9 years old, sitting in this church, angry, and my parents angry at these brethren in this place, and now their preacher, all puffed up, red faced, bug-eyed, steps to the podium, commands us to open your Bible to Exodus 32. Here, brethren, Moses climbs the mountain to see God. Do the people wait patient? They do not. Instead, they work with their forges, their ovens, with wickedness in their hearts, with evil. Then look right here, look here, look here, look here. They pull a golden calf from the flame. What do they do then? The very worst thing you can do. They call this thing, this abomination, a god. Who needs that other god when this one gleams golden? Then they bow their heads before it, blasphemy. But know this, brethren. There's no surer way to summon the Lord than to mock him. The God that delivered them from slavery under Pharaoh stretches out his mighty hand and smites with fire and horror and pain for their betrayal. Remember that. If you want to see God face to face, you remember that. Later, anger has an idea. I snatch two hangers from the hall closet, bring them back to my bedroom, strip the wires from the hangers, bend them, fashion them, work it just so. Then I cover it, not with gold. I don't have any of that. Nah, instead, I wrap sheet after sheet of aluminum foil around it. Pinch and shape it into a face, into horns, the body of a calf. I admire it for a moment. Beautiful. My own graven image. Then I wait for a lull in the ever-present noise of my household, peek outside my bedroom, down the hall, push the front door open, quiet, quiet. Down the front steps of our trailer, aluminum calf wrapped tight in my jacket, then I run. Out to the middle of the woods, my secret, fast, fast, run, run until I reach the spot, reverently. Set the calf down on a patch of hard earth, but doubt stops me, fear. Then the anger returns, the fury. I have asked, begged their God to reveal itself as many ways as I know. Still, it judges me unworthy of even a word. Even a whisper. Answer me. Well, this is all I have left. So I steel myself. Look to the sky, one last chance. Answer me. Then I drop to my knees, bow my head, and I pray to my own graven image. Today, on Snap Judgment, we proudly present

We begin. Headed out to sea to meet Jordan. Now, Jordan is fresh out of boot camp and doing his very first unit with the Coast Guard on board a ship patrolling the waters off the East Coast. And I'm going to let Jordan take it from here.

0: It's 12:30. I'm out here by myself on the catwalk, standing my watch, doing my lookout. This is a famous class cutter, bow to stern, 270 feet long, white with the famous U.S. Coast Guard orange racing stripe on the front. At this point, the ship is off the coast of New England. Even being late spring, it's still pretty cold. The wind is blowing. I'm bundled up in what we call a float coat, essentially a rain jacket with a life jacket built into it. It's a pretty dark night. It was very starry out, but the moon had very little illumination this particular night. So I'm using night vision goggles, and I'm looking for hazards, essentially. Things floating in the water, other ships that we might not see on radar. At this point, I'm about an hour and a half into my watch. It's been a pretty quiet night. I'm doing a scan with my night vision, just looking towards the front of the ship. And I see there's a person standing at the forwardmost point of the bow, about 70 feet away from me, with his arms outstretched. It's the middle of the night. There aren't very many people awake at this point, and for someone to be out there in the pitch black darkness, standing on the front of the ship, that rings alarm bells in my head. I'm concerned about the worst case scenario that this person is out there with the intent to jump off. Right away, I have to look again. You know, did I actually just see that? I pick up my NVGs again and look out, and it's very clearly a person standing there. Just the silhouette of a person. I can tell that it's a man. He's got a military-style haircut. And I can tell that they're wearing the Coast Guard uniform. Not by any color, just by the sort of silhouette of it. I'm yelling, "Hey, what are you doing out there?" You know, "Hey, you know," just trying to get their attention. The OD, the officer of the deck, the person in charge of navigation of the ship, she's inside the bridge. This OOD has heard me screaming. She's my boss as a seaman. And she has come out to see what the deal is. She's short, probably 5'2", blonde woman with big, like, porthole glasses. Just these big round glasses that you practically can't see past when you're talking to her. So I hand her my night vision goggles. I say, "There's someone standing on the bow." And I think the exact words out of her mouth were, "Oh." Because at this point, now she's reached the same initial conclusion that I have of somebody's on the front of the boat and they might be getting ready to jump over the side. So immediately, she calls to the bosun's mate of the watch, our only roving watchstander on the bridge, and tells him to go down there. I can hear him open the door. It's a very distinct, like, creak and slam sound, a very heavy door. And I can see his flashlight as he comes out. He's got a life jacket on himself, and he's got another life jacket in his hand in case he has to reach out and grab this person and throw him in a life jacket to prevent him from hurting themselves. So the OD, she sends the bosun's mate of the watch down, and a couple minutes later, he comes up on the radio and he says, "There's no one up here." Right away, my heart sank. My immediate thought was that this person had jumped over the side or fallen over the side, and we didn't see it happen. I expected that we're going to be looking for a man overboard throughout the night. But I immediately pick up the night vision, and I see right away that the person is there still. I hand him to her. She can still see him there, so Now I'm thinking that the BMO probably had to walk through like a lit up space to get out there. And so his natural night vision just isn't adjusted enough to see this person. We're on the radio, I'm yelling, we're trying to guide him to where this person is standing. We can see him shining his flashlight right in the spot where the shadow is. And we see the BMO walk up right where this person is standing. We're telling him the whole time, he's right there, he's right there, he's right in front of you. How do you not see him? And then he walks right through the person and is still saying that there's nothing there. My blood runs cold. I'm dumbfounded. I don't know how I could be even seeing what I'm seeing. I just watched a man walk through another man. The OD and I are trying to figure out what it is we're looking at. Maybe it's this, maybe it's that, but we can both see that it's not any of those things we try to rationalize. The OD goes back into the bridge. She didn't have much to say after that. I think she was pretty well shaken up and in her own head at that point. I continue standing my watch. Every time I looked down, it was still there. And at this point, I've pretty well understood that he's gonna be there. I get off my watch and make my way through the ship. And at this point, I'm just so exhausted that I'm ready to go to sleep. And I pass out pretty much as soon as my head hits the pillow. So the next day, I'm sitting on the mess deck between meals, kind of just wasting some time. But at the same time, I'm thinking about this shadow that I saw last night. Ghost stories are very common on these boats. I've always been a sort of what I would call maybe a loose believer. But I've never seen one, so how can I possibly say one way or the other? And then the OOD from that night comes up and sits down. That's abnormal behavior. Officers don't sit on the enlisted mess deck. They have their own sort of eating area cloistered from the rest of the ship. And traditionally, officers aren't supposed to sit there unless they ask you. And so for her to come over here and sit down, she clearly has something on her mind. Really, before I had a chance to say anything, she said, I saw it again. After I got off watch, I went to my room and it was standing in the hallway. She just described it as just a black man-shaped figure. Right away, I just got chills. My hairs on my arms stood up. It wasn't just this figure that stood on an unreachable part of the ship, 70 feet away from me. It's now something that I could turn the corner and see at any given moment. Within the next few days, I start hearing stories about, I went out on the fantail to smoke in the night and I saw someone standing there and raised my phone up to their face to see who it was and there just wasn't anybody there, or about seeing a shadow of a man while they were making their rounds before they went to watch. That they were in the gym and saw just this shadow of a person. At this point, I felt pretty afraid that I was gonna now run into this thing anywhere that I went. It's capable of moving around the ship. What else is it capable of? What is it gonna do the next time I run into it? About a week after that initial incident, we're having what we call quarters, where we all get together, and the executive officer and the commanding officer, they discuss our upcoming plans, they make announcements. The executive officer stands up and he goes, "Oh, and we've got a burial at sea that we need volunteers for." I'm thinking, what are you talking about? Burial at sea? Like, nobody's dead. Nobody died on this boat. Come to find out, since we left Florida on our way back up to New England, we have been carrying this urn on board. And it's been tucked away in one of the officers' staterooms for safekeeping. And the urn belonged to a former electrician's mate in the Coast Guard. The electrician's mate had been in the Coast Guard in the 80s on board this particular ship, responding to search and rescue. What he requested was to be buried at sea in the vicinity of where his first SAR case was. At this point, it starts to make sense. This was probably the man that was walking around the boat. Anytime you run into an old veteran, one of the first things they want to do is take a look at the ship that they used to be on, see what's changed, and see who's working and how things are going. I think he was just trying to get his bearings and see what's changed, see what stayed the same, reminisce in a way. This guy who was on this ship that stood where I stood, did the mission that I do, and now we're honoring his final request. Yeah, that felt very moving to me, and I was very quick to volunteer to be a part of this ceremony. The day of the ceremony comes, and I have volunteered to be an urn bearer. You have three riflemen to do the gun salute. We have someone with a trumpet to play taps. A couple people to hold the American flag as we do the interment. This particular urn is a small plastic box. Myself and the chief, we bring it over to the rail and put it over the side and let go. When we drop the urn in the water, I sort of say a little bit of a prayer to myself, just thinking about the implications of what we've just done and what it means to the man and his family. And after that, the sightings stop. The shadow just feels like another shipmate now. That being said, a shipmate that I still don't want to run into in the dark in the middle of the night, but it's just someone else who lived part of their life on this boat. Recently, I was underway on the ship that I'm on now, and I knew that the ship that I used to be on was in a port that we were pulling into. I went over to the ship. They were right across the pier, and salute the watchstander, go on the brow and salute the flag, as is custom in the Coast Guard, and step on, and immediately that smell. Every cutter has its own smell. And just the memories of the time I was there just filled my head as I took in that smell. And I kind of feel like maybe that's what that electrician's mate was doing as well, just taking in the memories.
1: Jordan, thank you for sharing your story. The spook, the original score for that piece was by Lauren Newsom. It was produced by Zoe Frigno. When Snapdragon returns, we wake up the gods. Stay tuned.
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0: Welcome back to Snap Judgment, the Something Sacred episode, featuring amazing stories from Snap's evil twin podcast, Spooked. Our question: how do you wake a god? Our next story begins on a spring night in 1986. Thousands of people have gathered in Hilo, Hawaii, not just from around the islands, from the four corners of the...
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1: Dancers of Hawaii. Leanne Durant is backstage with the other dancers in her halau, or hula school. After 9 months of practice and preparation, they're about to take the stage and perform their rendition of the Three Windstorms of Hina.
2: The women's chant, Kimo, speaks of the goddess Hina from Molokai and her three devastating winds that were able to bruise skins and devastate lands.
3: And so we should get from these dancers, male and female, very strong emotional Kahiko ancient dances. Should be very interesting this evening.
4: And we were all ready to go, and we're standing in a circle, and then all of a sudden, the lights went out. It's pitch black. The storm is going crazy. That's when the dread really comes. Like, I had bad feelings from the very beginning of learning the dance. I was like, okay, what do we do to stop this?
1: Leanne has been dancing hula for almost as long as she can remember. As a girl growing up in Honolulu, she learned to dance a version of hula called hula awana. It's an instrumental style of hula that became popular after the Hawaiian language was banned in the islands.
4: I grew up in the generation where Hawaiian language, hula, was not accepted. During the overthrow of our monarchy, we were illegally taken by the United States. And once that happened, as a people, we weren't allowed to speak our language. Ancient hula was underground because we were not allowed to dance it. And then when I came home from college in 1977, there were things happening here in Hawaii, which they called the first renaissance of things Hawaiian. And it all started with the hula.
1: All over the islands, young Hawaiians were reviving hula kahiko and bringing back those traditional dances and chants.
4: It looked exciting, so I asked my neighbor if she was dancing hula anywhere, and she said she was, so I went down with her to a hula class with Kumuhula Mapuana de Silva. She was teaching kahiko, which is the ancient hula. Those chants go back, way back. It tells those stories of our ancestors. What kind of beauty did they see in a flower? What kind of beauty did they see in a rock? What did they do if things weren't right? What kind of battles did they have? And I just fell in love with it.
1: One day not long after she started studying hula kahiko, Leanne remembers overhearing her kumu, or teacher, Mapuana de Silva, talking about entering the Merry Monarch Festival.
4: I was like, what is that? That's how out of touch I was. I didn't even know about the festival. They started it as a little competition with a few halau. And over the years, it just, by word of mouth, by, you know, more, the Renaissance was bringing more and more halau into being. And it just became one of the biggest things ever. And that's kind of like our big gold star, you know, in the spring, is going to Merry Monarch.
1: The first time Leanne went to Merry Monarch, it was 1981. She was in her 20s and having the time of her life, preparing for the festival with her hula sisters. Her halau didn't

0: in that year.
1: But it was just really a fun time. It was a really bonding time. Each halal would have their own fundraiser with their own little signature to it. And because even though we were in competition, we would support each other. We would go to each other's fundraisers. We would help them. They would help us. It was like a huge, huge family. But it was a lot of work. We'd make our own costumes. We'd make our own lei. We have to raise money to get there and be able to pay for our hotels, our vans.
0: Not to mention the hours each week spent practicing the dances they were going to perform.
1: They would have a dance of your choice, and then whoever the committee was would choose a dance where every halal danced the same. But each kumu brought their own spirit to it.
0: They'd start rehearsing their dances in September and work on them all the way through to the competition in the spring. But for Leanne and the other dancers in Halau, Mohala, Ilima, the point of all this hard work wasn't just to win. Although in her first 5 years with the group, they did win 3 times.
1: What we would strive for was to share our hula and our interpretation with everyone.
0: And then came 1986 and the 3 windstorms of Hina.
1: It was about the goddess Hina. She's one of the oldest goddesses in Hawaii, and she was the female that could generate force in Hawaiian cosmology, and she was kind of a protector of the land, too. She had this gourd, and if the people wouldn't take care of the land, she would open her gourd just a little bit. When she opened that gourd just a little bit, the rain got stronger, the wind started to pick up. And it was kind of like a warning to the people that you better take care of business. And so as the chant goes on, the people still don't heed her call or, you know, pay attention. So she opens her gourd a little more. That's when you start getting lightning, thunder. The rain gets harder, the winds start whipping up. And on the third time, when she opens the gourd, it's the destruction of man.
0: Leanne was a really experienced dancer at this point, and she was a mentor to some of the newer hula sisters. But when she got into the studio to start practicing this one,
1: something was just weird. I remember going to hula, and we learned the second verse. I all of a sudden just felt, I don't know how to explain it. I was a little frightened. I couldn't really explain why, but it was just a feeling I had in my na'au, in my gut. And that feeling carried through the whole, what I call the marabonic season, starting in September.
0: Leanne hoped that with time, she'd get more comfortable with the routine and the feeling would fade, but it didn't. When the spring rolled around, that uneasy feeling in her gut was still there whenever she practiced. She didn't mention it to her kumu or anyone else in her halau. She just kept pushing, trying to get it right.
1: But I just couldn't get it. I couldn't get the dance. I couldn't get the chant. I made mistakes all the time. It just didn't feel comfortable to me. I never had struggles like that learning a hula.
0: 5 days of Mary Monarch arrived. Leanne and her hula sisters flew to Hilo and checked into the Nanaloa Hotel. That night, they sat in the audience in Edith Kanaka'oli Stadium and watched the Miss Aloha competition. The next day, it was their turn to compete, Kahiko night. Leanne remembers waking up that morning to perfect Hilo weather, blue skies with a cool mist coming off the ocean. The dancers spent the day rehearsing on the hotel lawn before heading over to the stadium. When they got there, they had some time to kill before they had to get ready, and most of the dancers wanted to watch the first groups perform. But Leanne decided that she needed some time alone and fresh air to clear her head, so she made her way back outside.
1: I was super nervous because I had a hard time with the chant. I needed to calm my nerves. So I remember going down. I sat on the sidewalk, kind of along the fence. I would just keep kind of just taking a deep breath. I would always just tell myself, just let it go. Just let it go. Once you get on that stage, you're going to forget all your worldly worries.
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0: As she sat there, breathing in and out, Leanne could hear the first women's group take the stage inside the stadium and start to perform Hina's chant.
1: We welcome you, the people throughout the state of Hawaii, from all of the Hawaiian Islands. And now, from Las Vegas, Nevada, under the direction of Kumuhula, Wayne Panoke, Hula Halau o Kahoone.
2: This is our first opportunity to see the Wahine competition chant, which will always be performed first.

0: And then as I could hear the chanting on the stage, it started to rain. It came so fast, and pretty soon it was pouring rain. At first I didn't think anything because Hilo is unpredictable. It always does things like that, you know? So I went in and I started dressing. And then my hula sisters came. We dressed under the bleachers so we could hear what was going on the stage.
1: Making their first appearance at the Merry Monarch Festival, another opportunity to see Hina and her devastating wings.

0: as I was dressing my hula sisters, I kept watching the rain, and I was noticing like the gutters of the tennis stadium was, the water was just gushing out, and it was coming really quickly. All of a sudden, I just felt like this is the story. The rain kept coming and the rain kept coming. It seemed like every time I heard the chant, the rain got worse and worse and worse. I was just like observing and thinking, wow, this is like the first storm. Clouds were really dark and heavy, and I could hear the chanting, and I would see lightning or hear the thunder. And then I went to, this is like the second storm. We're dancing about the story, and the story is coming true. Everybody's on stage, like they're chanting, and their energy is there, and they're bringing this to life. So I felt very uncomfortable, and I did not want to go on that stage. What if we were the ones that she decided then and there, let's open the gourd the third time, and it would be destruction of man. And the stadium was full of man. So I really felt dreadful. But I was not going to disappoint my kumu or my hula sisters. Like, I didn't want to be the one that was like, I don't want to do this, you know? Because not performing on Kahiko night automatically disqualified us from the competition. And we've worked so hard, you've sacrificed. You know, we've had girls sacrifice being in sports, going to proms, you know, doing all the things that you do as young people because we loved it so much. And what if I was wrong? So I talked myself back into it. It's just like, okay, you're here. This is a commitment. You can do it. Intermission was ending. People were going back to their seats.
1: Welcome back to Hilo Hawaii and the beautiful Edith Kanaka'ole Tennis Stadium.
0: Still, we're about to go on. My stomach is in knots. We were all ready to go on. We're standing in a circle. And then all of a sudden, the lights went out. You hear the audience say, whoa. And then there was silence. It's pitch black. And the storm is going crazy. I start to kind of panic because I felt like the lights were the warning. And I just kept thinking in my mind, we need to break the cycle. We have to do something to stop the momentum of this storm. And the only way I knew how to break the cycle would be to not dance. And then one of my hula sisters that was standing next to me, she told me that she was afraid and she didn't want to go out and dance. And several other people came up and told me that. I went into care, nurturing mode. So I said, okay, I'll go talk to Kumu and see what happens. So I left the circle and I went up to her and I said, Mapu, I have to tell you something. We don't feel good about dancing. There was no anger. She just said, okay. So she came to the group and she talked to us and said, do you not want to dance? You know, of course, everybody's kind of like, oh, what should I say? And then I just said, well, I don't want to. And then the majority of the girls were like, yeah, we don't want to.
2: Meanwhile, out in the audience, somebody had started to sing.
0: I don't remember what song, but just to take the tension off, I think someone started to sing, and then everyone was singing.
3: So despite the festive mood, it was haunting, if not coincidental, to think that the night's intense lightning and thunderstorm literally shook Edith Kanaka'ole Indoor Tennis Stadium. The storm caused a 40-minute blackout.
0: Eventually, the lights went on.
2: With the storm raging against the black sky, the announcer got on the mic.
0: He says, "I'd like to announce our next halau, halau mo halai lima, under the direction of Mapuana de Silva." She comes up, goes up the ramp by herself, goes to a mic in the middle of the stage. And nobody knew what she was going to say. But then she said, "We have decided that our girls will not be performing this evening.
4: My concern and care is first for my ladies. Thank you."
0: Then everybody was clapping. I think they were clapping because she made her students number one. It mattered. What we felt mattered to her. And that we were willing to be disqualified. So this Mapuana came back from being on stage and making that announcement, the rain just stopped. As we were undressing and putting our costumes away and taking care of everything, it went back to being a light mist with a little breeze. And it was no rain for the rest of the competition. I don't know what would have happened if we went up. There were a whole bunch of halau after us. They danced, no problem. But I felt it's not meant to be danced by us. It didn't matter that we missed this competition, that we got disqualified. None of that mattered. Because I feel that we broke the cycle.

you. Thank you, Leanne, for sharing your story. Leanne told us that even though her group was disqualified from the 1986 competition the next night, they did have another chance to dance. And after all the ups and downs of the festival, they rocked the stage with one of the best performances ever. And Spooksters, you should know the next Merry Monarch Festival is just days away. There'll be a link in our show notes where you can learn more. This piece was scouted by Ishel Lopez. The original score was by Clay Xavier. It was produced by Zoe Ferrigno. If you dug this journey through the Shadowlands, know that Spook Stories drop each and every week amazing stories from people who can scarcely believe it happened themselves. The Spook Podcast, never miss a moment. 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Now, for just a moment, let's talk about babies. Tiny little bundles of joy, fat cheeks, that smell, that baby smell, the other baby smell. Makes your heart grow three sizes too big. But longtime listeners to this show know that it often starts at the beginning. And if you know an infant or a small child that demonstrates knowledge, powers, understandings, or memories that they didn't learn in nursery school, tell me about it. Spooked at snapjudgment.org, because there's nothing better than a spook story from a spooked listener. Spook Studios stands sentry between this world and the next, cloaked by KQED in San Francisco. Don't seek to find it, lest it seek to find you. No Snap Studio content may be used for training, testing, or developing machine learning or AI systems without prior written permission on Team Spooked. The union represented producers, artists, editors, and engineers are members of the National Association of Broadcast Employees and Technicians, Communications Workers of America, AFL-CIO, Local 51. And Spooked is brought to you by the team that loves the hula dance, except for Mark Ristich. Now, Mark refers to dance with the devil in the pale moonlight. There's David Kim, Zoe Ferrigno, Eric Yanez, Marissa Dodge, Regina Bediako, Miles Lassie, Tail Ducat, Sui Chu, Evan Stern, Eve Jeffcoat, Ishel Lopez, Jack Darrow, Doug Stewart, Nicholas March. The Spook theme song is by Pat Massini Miller. My name is Glenn Washington. And you know, on the way to my auntie's house, my auntie's place, I'm contemplating my little quest for the divine. A search I know she would think was silly. My auntie, she always wanted kids of her own. I think she did. I think that she did. But it never happened that way for her. So I believe this was my personal stroke of good fortune, because when I was in the crazy at my house, she could sometimes be the escape, the respite, the hug, the hot meal, the field trip fee, the couch to sleep on, the kind word, the new kicks, the gas money, the good book, the screaming from the stands at the graduation, the address to write down when I didn't have an address, the emergency contact when I didn't have an emergency contact. All these little things, I think about this, walking to her tiny apartment, busy searching for the divine, but here the divine is shining bright in front of me, and now the divine is cussing me out, flooding all that cold air inside, leaving her door wide open. Never, ever, ever, ever, ever, never turn out the light.

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4: This is your NPR News regional weather report for the Twin Cities. Tonight, expect mostly clear skies with lows in the mid-60s. Sunday will be mostly sunny. We've got a 40% chance of thunderstorms in the afternoon, though. Highs are expected to reach the upper 80s. Sunday night, mostly cloudy, another chance of thunderstorms. Lows will be in the mid-60s. And Monday, more showers are likely, with highs expected to reach the low 80s, overnight lows in the mid-60s.
5: I'm Annie Baxter. I'm part of the team of editors here at NPR News. I work with reporters all over the state in cities like Rochester, Moorhead, and Duluth. My work is made possible by the members of Minnesota Public Radio. Thank you.
6: Coming up, after the actual news, all the fruit news you didn't know you needed in this week's Unexpected Elements. The devastation of the majority of a treasured Alfonso mango crop has inspired not only a deep dive into the El Niño effect, but also a world of fruit-inspired science. Durian, the fruit best known for clearing a room with its unique perfume, has also got a lot of waste that isn't the actual edible bit. We find out why it might become a sustainable source of electronics in the future. We also check in with a lemon-shaped exoplanet with a diamond-laden atmosphere, and yes, they are neither fruit nor vegetable, but we catch up with the latest research on sea cucumbers, which reveals these creatures have zombie feet that can go on to live happily, independently for years after being detached from the body. That's all coming up after this.
7: Live from NPR News in Washington, I'm Janine Herbst. The House voted this week to invoke the War Powers Act, limiting President Trump's power to continue directing military action in Iran without congressional authorization. It passed with the help of a few Republicans. NPR's Ron Elving has more.
8: This week, four members of the Republican majority crossed the aisle to vote with the Democrats and invoke the War Powers Act on Iran. This is legislation that's been on the books since the wind down from the Vietnam War, and it requires congressional approval after an overseas deployment has lasted 60 days. We're way past that with the war on Iran, but past efforts to invoke the act have fallen short. This time, with the margin of majority down to the fingers of one hand, the defection of four Republicans was enough. Now we'll see if the Senate follows through.
7: NPR's Ron Elving reporting. President Trump has issued a full pardon for a former Republican congressman convicted of insider trading. As NPR's James Jones reports, the pardon follows appeals for the action from leading Republicans.
9: In 2022, the Securities and Exchange Commission accused Stephen Boor of using non-public information to buy shares of companies ahead of big announcements. He was convicted by a jury in 2023 and sentenced to 22 months in prison. An appeals court rejected Boor's claim that he was wrongfully convicted, and the Supreme Court failed to take up his case. Trump has pardoned 13 current or former members of Congress over his two terms, and he continues to claim that previous Democratic administrations used Department of Justice prosecutions to punish political enemies. In a statement to the Associated Press, Boor says the pardon, quote, corrects a politically motivated prosecution. James Jones, NPR News.
7: In Eastern Democratic Republic of Congo, Ebola is still spreading widely, with new figures showing at least 452 confirmed cases, a number which is likely the tip of the iceberg. The Congolese government has reimposed travel restrictions at the epicenter of the outbreak, as Emmett Livingston reports.
10: Without warning, the Congolese government suspended flights to and from the city of Bunia, the capital of Ituri province. It's the second time Congo has suspended flights since the outbreak began last month. Ituri in eastern Congo is the epicenter of the Ebola outbreak, harboring over 94% of the confirmed cases. Official figures released on Friday showed that 71 new cases had been recorded in a single day. The number of Ebola fatalities also jumped. Congo's National Institute for Public Health said in a report that this shows there is, quote, rapid and ongoing community transmission. Aid workers on the ground paint a similar picture. Hospitals are poorly equipped and overwhelmed, they say, and there's no way of knowing the true number of people who have been infected. For NPR News, I'm Emmett Livingstone in Kinshasa.
7: And you're listening to NPR News from Washington. Golden Tempo won the Belmont Stakes in New York today. The horse also won the Kentucky Derby, but didn't race in the Preakness, so there's no Triple Crown winner this year. Commandment came in second and Renegade took third place. This is the third and final Belmont that will be held at Saratoga. It moved there from Belmont Park as it underwent renovations. The hardest tissue in the body is tooth enamel. NPR's Nate Rott reports a new study looks at how it's evolved to change with human diets.
1: Enamel is the pearly white outermost layer of teeth. It's found in many vertebrate species. And unlike bones, it can't repair itself, so it needs to be especially durable. The new study published in the journal Nature looks at the structure of enamel on the nanoscale, very close up. Pupa Gilbert, the lead author, is a physicist at the University of Wisconsin-Madison.
3: What you see is that there are very parallel crystals that are parallel like straight hair in a ponytail, if you wish.
1: But they found in species such as meat-eating early humans that ate harder or tougher foods, those parallel crystals were slightly askew. A tiny adaptation, the study finds, that helps fractures in enamel stay small. Nate Rott, NPR News.
7: Pope Leo is in Spain for a week-long visit, the first by a pope in 15 years. He was greeted by the Spanish king and queen in Madrid this morning, and he'll address both houses of the Spanish parliament. He'll also visit the Canary Islands to meet with migrants and pay tribute to the thousands who've died at sea attempting to reach Spanish soil. You're listening to NPR News.
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6: Sometimes a fruit can be so much more than a hit of sugar and vitamin C. When I moved to my current home in the East End of London, the new neighbourhood was a bit less gentrified than my old one. It's less clean, less green, and harder to get a decent cup of coffee. But what it has in cartloads is fruit. And not just the boring supermarket ones. Exotic ones that are a taste of home for many South Asian diaspora locals who crave a decent mango. The highly perfumed and much prized Quasars and Alfonsos are normally in season right now, and the boxes are handed over to me with a conspiratorial smile that says, yeah, I know, and you know, that these beauties are the good stuff. If I'm ever feeling jaded, I just have to remember that it took me half a lifetime to chance upon these fruits. And that gives me hope that maybe there are lots of similar wonders just around the next corner when I choose to explore. I'm Marnie Chesterton from the BBC World Service. This is Unexpected Elements.

0: And around the corner in a global sense, I'm joined by this week's panel of science broadcasters. In Singapore, we have Sandy Ong. Hello.
1: Hi, Marnie. Ni hao.
0: And also from Nairobi, Kenya, joining us is Michael Koloki. Hello, Michael.
2: How about it, Marnie?
0: So I've talked about mangoes before on this show, because although some varieties are available all year round, now is mango season, and it is as much a part of my calendar as Christmas and spring. And much as I'm happy to derail any show into the subject of food, this is a science show, and not just a science show. We are an international show and tell of unexpected science stories, complete with audio archive, a special guest dropping in, and it's all inspired by one event in the news. And yes, my mango chat is foreshadowing to this week's news story.
3: It's peak mango season, and normally many of London's high streets are flooded with Alfonsos, known as the King of Mangoes. But this year, sellers say there are fewer around and prices are up.
4: The primary cause for the shortage is that the early rains in India have significantly brought down crop yields.
5: They're not as fibrous as, say, like the mangoes you get in your supermarket. They're definitely not sour.
6: It's just like a mango on turbo boost.
5: If the French have Beaujolais, we've got our mangoes.
0: Yes, I've already noticed its absence in the London markets, but this is the news that India's prized Alfonso mango crop is at its lowest level in decades. So exports are down thanks to the conflict in the Middle East, which has disrupted global air routes. But the main thing is industry crop reports that state that adverse weather conditions in parts of India have led to low production of the prized fruit. So in some areas, the crop loss is as staggering as 85 to 95%. And the likely reason behind this is the El Niño weather phenomenon, which has caused hotter than usual weather in April and May, leading the fruits to spoil. And we're going to be talking more about El Niño later on in the show. But before we get into the stories, turns out we also have a mango farmer on the panel, Michael?
2: Yes, actually, I have a fruit farm and I grow mangoes among some of the fruits that I grow. I should say, I don't have the Alfonso variety. We have other varieties, but I have seen a difference in the harvest period. Change has been subtle compared to India, but the difference is still having effects.
0: Okay, thanks for the insight, Michael. It's worrying that these changes, we can see them happening in real time. So, yes, mango devastation, which obviously means personal devastation, Sandy, for me. Where are you going to take us from here?
1: Right. So Alfonso might be the king of mangoes, but I like to take things one level up and talk about another Asian native that's known as the king of fruits, the durian.
0: Sandy, last time I was in Singapore, amazingly, they have signs up on the subway telling you not to eat durian, don't they?
1: That's right. In the subway, in hotels, at the airport. They're banned in quite a lot of places, and that's because they have a really pungent smell. So for those of you who aren't familiar with durian, it's this green-coloured fruit that's about the size of a coconut or slightly larger. But hands down, the most distinctive feature of the durian is its smell. Some would say stench. I know some people have compared it to rotten onions, raw sewage, turpentine, even gas leaks. But all that aside, it turns out that the durian, specifically the waste bits that aren't eaten, they might one day help us charge our electronic devices.
0: Oh, that's fascinating.
1: A couple of years ago, a team of researchers from the University of Sydney in Australia published a paper in the Journal of Energy Storage. And in this paper, they described how they came up with a novel method for extracting biowaste from durian to create supercapacitors.
0: And remind me, what are supercapacitors?
1: Supercapacitors are devices that store energy. So they're somewhat similar to batteries in that sense. But how they store and release energy is actually very different. So think of batteries as marathon runners. They can store a lot of energy for long periods of time, where supercapacitors are more like sprinters. They deliver short bursts of energy really quickly. And because of that, supercapacitors are good for use in things like camera flashes, defibrillators, you know, those devices that people use to shock people's hearts in emergencies, and backup devices that let you respond to electric outages. So in a supercapacitor, you build up charge between two metal plates, and they're called electrodes. So to help these plates store as much charge as possible, scientists use porous materials to make them. And these are so good because the more pores you have, the more surface area you have, which help to maximize charge storage. Now, recently in the last 5 to 10 years, scientists have started experimenting with something called aerogels. Aerogels are a solid carbon foam material. So they're 99.8% air, which makes them the lightest solid material on Earth. But I caveat all this to say that the big drawback of these materials is that they're pretty expensive, which is why there's now a lot of interest in using low or zero cost organic waste instead.
0: Ah, low zero cost organic waste. I'm assuming this is where the durian and the jackfruit come in.
1: Exactly. So it turns out that these fruits, especially their inedible spongy inner cores, are really good candidates for aerogel supercapacitors. And that's because they have a really porous structure. Plus, they're super lightweight as well. And what they did was they used these fruit-derived aerogels to build electrodes. And when they did that, they found that they stored energy much better than existing supercapacitors. And they did all of that for a fraction of the cost.
0: Oh, this sounds like a win-win-win. Are they being used now?
1: Sadly, not yet. When you use fruit as your raw material, it really isn't easy to get consistent quality because, as you know, fruit varies from season to season, country to country, which affects things like your sugar content, the fiber structure, and so on. So for now, fruit-based supercapacitors remain just a promising lab discovery.
0: Oh, well, it's good to know that they've got that far to be lab discovery. I would love to have fruit-based electronics. Now, Michael, we've been talking fruits inspired by the devastation to the Alfonso mango crop. What fruit direction are you taking us down next?
2: Well, Marnie, fruits got me thinking about lemons, which I actually also have on my farm. And lemons got me thinking about a discovery by astronomers at the end of last year. Now, they have found what appears to be perhaps one of the strangest known worlds in the universe. And Michael Zhang and his colleagues at the University of Chicago in the United States spotted an odd planet when they were going about their research. And they spotted it using the James Webb Space Telescope.
0: Okay, what makes this planet odd and how does it connect to lemons?
2: So let's start off with the planet's shape. It is actually an oblong, lemon-like shape.
0: Yes, that is odd. In my experience, most planets tend to be spherical. How did it end up this way?
2: Well, the planet actually, it orbits a rapidly spinning neutron star called a pulsar. Now, it happens to be quite close to its host star, which is a very massive star, actually, Marnie. So scientists think that the gravity of this huge star pulled this planet into this lemon-like shape. Now, unfortunately, though, it doesn't have a fruity name. It's actually called, guess this, TSR J2322-2650b.
0: Catchy.
2: That's the name of the planet.
0: Does it have any lemon-like qualities?
2: Maybe not lemon-like, but it is very odd and unique. You know, as well as its odd shape, scientists noticed something else quite interesting. When they measured the spectrum of light coming from it, it did not show the expected water and carbon dioxide. Instead, Marnie, scientists believe it has molecules of carbon in its atmosphere, which is very unusual. Now, it is likely that this atmospheric carbon creates soot clouds that float through the air, and it is possible that the clouds could condense and form, get this, diamonds.
0: Diamond. So a lemon shape and an atmosphere filled with diamonds forming out of a soot cloud. That sounds unique to me. Is this a rare find?
2: Absolutely. I think it would be deemed as quite a rare find. And a planetary atmosphere like this has really never been spotted before. Now, Michael Zhang, who I mentioned earlier as one of the team from the University of Chicago, who came across this planet, he explained that in order to have molecular carbon in the atmosphere, you have to get rid of pretty much everything else, all of the oxygen, all of the nitrogen. Now, this is because usually carbon will bind to other atoms like oxygen to create carbon dioxide, for example. But that has not happened in this case. And it has even more stranger features, Marnie. You know, a full year on the planet, that is the amount of time it takes to complete one full orbit around its host star, lasts only 7.8 hours. Can you imagine that? Now, Zhang himself describes the planet as a sort of evil lemon, as it is probably, you know, deep red with clouds of graphite in the atmosphere. But for now, Marnie, this evil lemon remains a mystery.
0: Ah, okay. So we've got a lemon-shaped planet with an atmosphere full of graphite and diamonds. It certainly sounds like something out of a sci-fi film. Thank you so much, Michael. For extra fruitiness, can I share with you that the massive dust cloud at the centre of the Milky Way, known as Sagittarius B2, contains a vast amount of something called ethyl formate, which is a key chemical that makes up the taste of raspberries. So, still to come on the show, vegetables that aren't, but that might be immortal. That's coming up after this.
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0: You're listening to Unexpected Elements from the BBC World Service, where this week we've been focused on the fruit and veg section of science, inspired by the headline of the loss of most of the prized Alfonso mango crop, which got us thinking sea cucumbers. You may think this link is tenuous when I reveal that these are creatures, not one of your five a day. Yes, they are in fact animals, but I know you'll forgive us when you hear that, according to a new study, they might be immortal. To tell us more, we're joined by Dr. Annie Mercier from the Memorial University of Newfoundland. Annie, welcome to the show.
11: Thank you for having me.
0: Sea cucumbers. I know that you've spent decades studying them. Just to clarify, are they called sea cucumbers because they live in the sea and they look like cucumbers?
11: Yeah, I would think that's probably the case. Most of them do look like a sea cucumber in the sense that they're cylinders. But yeah, some of them are not looking like cucumbers at all. Many of them have tentacles, and some of them are kind of sticky, slimy. There's all sorts of different textures and different colors. Some of them are brown, orange, yellow.
0: Okay. Now, I want to start with your newly published research. And in that, you've studied amputated fragments of sea cucumbers for more than 3 years. What brought you to start studying discarded bits of sea cucumber?
11: It kind of dates back quite a while ago. This lab member actually noticed that on the sides of a glass tank, there were still some bits and pieces of a formerly present sea cucumber there. And that's quite normal because a little bit like sea stars, sea urchins, they all have these tiny 2 feet or podia. And when you take them away from a surface, sometimes these tiny podia actually tear off and they stay on the surface because they were really tightly attached. But the weird thing about these were that they had been there for days and weeks and still hung on to the side of the tank where they should have degraded because they were just bits of flesh. And we said, you know, we need to grow them, put them aside and see how long they will actually be maintained, looking very fresh and all that. And so that went on for several months and eventually several years. And we said, you know, there's something weird there.
0: Okay. Because, you know, if I, heaven forbid, lost a toe, I know exactly what would happen to the toe, and it certainly wouldn't carry on living its independent life from me. It would disintegrate. Do we know why these discarded feet didn't just die? Why they stay alive?
11: That's probably the main question that we have right now. So now that we're sure that there's no doubt about the fact that they do survive, in what form is it really alive or not? That's why we kind of fondly call them zombies, because we're not sure exactly what type of life this is. Some of these fragments actually grew. So we're like, there's metabolism of some sort happening there. They were also integrating some nutrients from the seawater, so absorbing nutrients. Why is probably a multi-layered, and we've not discovered the full underlying mechanisms yet.
0: I mean, how long do sea cucumbers live? And can these fragments, if you left them and they had an okay time, do they eventually grow an entire new sea cucumber?
11: We've studied them for 3 years and beyond. So it doesn't seem like a means of reproduction, but it's probably an artifact of a really remarkable capacity that this particular species has. They do have the capacity, when they expel their internal organs, to regrow them. They have the capacity to split in two, and then each half will become a new individual, a clone, two clones. We know that sea cucumbers are long-lived. They have been proposed to not necessarily die of old age. There's this story going on about sea cucumbers, especially the northern cold water species, where it's hard to see any of these actually dying. So they live long, so in the order of decades and probably beyond a century. They're remarkable in many ways, but to have actual bits of tissues continue to live on their own, that was kind of another thing altogether.
0: Annie, you've mentioned that these sea cucumbers have some quite impressive regenerative capacities. They can regenerate organs, right?
11: Yes, it's really well documented. They have what we call evisceration. So they might do this to actually distract a predator. So they let go of their internal organs to kind of keep the predator occupied as they move away. But by doing so, they end up being essentially an empty shell, an empty body. And so they do regrow them in a few days or weeks, and they will grow back their intestine, their gonad, and so forth. And some species are even known to do this seasonally. So there's kind of a cycle to kind of keep the energy lower in more difficult seasons. And some people say it's also to perhaps get rid of parasites in that way.
0: So the ultimate detox.
11: Yes, exactly. So let's grow back a fresh set of intestine and reproductive organs and all that. So that's part of the mystique, a little bit, of sea cucumbers as well.
0: Right. Can you imagine if we were being mugged and our response was to take all of our internal organs and throw it at the people trying to steal your phone and run away?
11: Yes. Some species actually have specialized organs called Cuvierian tubules. There's like sticky white spaghetti-like organs that they throw from the backside to the predators, and the predators become entangled and they have to work out sometimes a number of hours just to get rid of this sticky spaghetti.
1: Annie, here in Singapore where I am, and across Asia, especially in China, sea cucumbers are a highly prized delicacy. So I'm wondering, how many species of sea cucumber do we actually eat? And is our consumption of them causing any problems?
11: In terms of number of total species of sea cucumbers, we think around 1,800. And among those, about 80 to 90 are fished commercially. And yes, the commercial species are not doing so well, unfortunately. The intense fisheries are depleting populations, and they're not easy to come back from that exploitation. Hopefully, we can find solutions for the exploited species, because that's definitely a concern.
2: Annie, it seems that we have loads of sea cucumbers, you know, all the way across from Singapore to Kenya to Canada. say, you know, how important are sea cucumbers to the ocean ecosystem?
11: They're extremely important. Ecologically speaking, different types of sea cucumbers actually can rework the sediment. So some of them are what we call deposit feeders, and they will actually sift the organic matter. And in doing so, they do something very similar to earthworms. So they kind of rework the sediment and they oxygenate the sediment. And there's also studies that have shown that the presence of sea cucumber is helpful in kind of managing the microbial communities. And so they discovered that if they remove the sea cucumbers, let's say from some coral reefs, then the corals have more disease.
0: Annie, I feel like we could carry on talking about sea cucumbers, but unfortunately we are out of time. So thank you so much for sharing everything you've shared and, you know, spreading a world of sea cucumber wonder to Unexpected Elements listeners.
11: Well, it was a pleasure, and hopefully it makes everyone aware of them and keen to protect them, because they do need our protection to continue to have a beneficial role in the ocean.
0: So Alfonso Mangoes and their shortage has led us via lemon exoplanets and Durian electronic components to a glimpse of the eternal life offered by sea cucumber offcuts. Still to come on the show, a destructive African invasive? Do plants ever die of old age? And did El Niño do for an ancient Peruvian civilization?
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14: 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Ross Anderson of The Atlantic on what might be the next frontier of mosquito control. 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
0: Coming up after the news, why have Australian crayfish made themselves comfortable in rivers in southern Africa, and what are these invasives doing to their new homes? We discuss the life expectancy of a houseplant. If yours dies, maybe it was irregular watering, maybe it was just old age. Plus, with a strong El Niño forecast for the coming season, we look at how they shaped ancient Peruvian town planning over a millennium ago.
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1: Will be inspecting any spectacles worn by the millions of students sitting their crucial national college entrance exams today is to make sure they're not wearing smart glasses. Police in the United States say 12 people have been injured in a shooting near a community street festival in Ohio. The Toledo Police Department said it was searching for the suspect or suspects. Armenians are voting shortly in an election which could decide whether their country continues edging towards the West or returns to its traditional ally, Russia. The party of Prime Minister Nikol Pashinyan is expected to win most votes, but not enough for an absolute majority. Pope Leo is due to celebrate an open-air mass today in the Spanish capital, Madrid. That's expected to be attended by more than a million people. It's the second day of the Pope's week-long state visit. BBC News.
2: This is Unexpected Elements from the BBC World Service. I'm Marnie Chesterton in the UK, and with me are a couple of tip-top science broadcasters. I say with me, but I do mean that in the spirit of radio and metaphor. Team, can you introduce yourselves? Name and location, please.
3: Sandy Young in Singapore.
4: And I'm Michael Kaloki in Nairobi, Kenya.
2: Each week, the team like to make space for a story that might otherwise pass us by. And it's often something that one of us brings from our part of the world to share with the global audience. Now, it doesn't have to fit in with the theme of the show, but there will be prizes if it does. And by prizes, I mean entirely pointless points. You can't use them, you can't sell them, you can't use them to get a prize. I don't know, you can't swap them for anything. Enticing, isn't it, Michael? Because you're going to be bringing something out from under the radar today.
4: Well, I'm looking to see how many points I can get today. I have an interesting story for you, Marnie, about a pest that is invading Africa's rivers, and researchers are starting to worry about its impact.
2: That does not sound good. Never sounds good with invaders. Who is the invader?
4: It's a red claw crayfish. A bit of a tongue twister there, but it's red claw crayfish. Now, it's native to northern Australia and Papua New Guinea, thousands of miles away from the African continent.
2: And I'm assuming they didn't just make their way across by swimming.
4: No, they didn't. Like many invasive species, it was introduced to rivers in southern Africa by humans in 1993, I should say, for aquaculture projects, which are basically water farms. Now, they were meant to stay contained within these farms, but it didn't take long until some started to escape. It's possible that the first escapees were in Eswatini, where they made their way into a river called the Inkomati River system, which flows into Mozambique.
2: Okay, and have they spread any further into rivers since then?
4: Yes, they have, and they are spreading so quickly that it's now causing some alarm. Researchers now think they are moving about 6 kilometers a year, and in times when it floods, they can even travel up to 49 kilometers downstream. Dr. Josie South, a professor at the University of Leeds in the UK and Stellenbosch University in South Africa, is worried that within the next 10 years, they could invade the Okavango Delta in Botswana, which is home to many endangered species like the yellow-bellied bream. So it would be, Marnie, a real risk to those species if the crayfish make it there.
2: What kind of risk? I mean, what kind of issues are these invasives causing in the ecosystems?
4: Well, the problem is, Marnie, that apart from Antarctica, Africa is the only continent that doesn't have any natural predator for the crayfish, so it's easy for them to thrive. They are also called a shredder species. This is because they chop up leaf litter, which results in some nutrients, I should say more nutrients, entering the water, which can also disturb the ecosystem. Now, they also shred fishing nets, destroying them, and they eat a lot.

0: of native fish as well, like tilapia and yellowfish. Now, the fishers in Zambia, for example, are losing around $250,000 a year.
1: Wow, these crayfish sound really destructive. Do we know if there's any way to control these populations and to stop them from spreading further?
0: Well, Sandy, it's a very difficult problem as they're so widespread now and the river systems they live in are so complex. Dr. Josie South is exploring whether a highly specific artificial virus could be created that would make the crayfish infertile so they can't breed anymore. But, you know, this would require quite a lot of testing to make sure it doesn't affect any other wildlife. But, you know, there's some positive news. Just recently, authorities in Malawi announced that they have effectively ended the smuggling of red claw crayfish into their country from Zambia. Now, they are smuggled so that they can be sold at markets and to Asian restaurants, but stronger monitoring at the country's borders and at markets and river systems means Malawi is now keeping on top of keeping their waters free of this invader.
2: And Michael, now for the utterly worthless bonus points, is there any way you can connect this to our fruity theme?
0: I'm going to get all the points this time around.
2: Panelists often are, which is crazy.
0: I mean, who doesn't like a point?
2: Who doesn't like a point? I should make a star chart, I think. Stars,
0: please,
2: there we go.
0: Do.
2: You'll get a gold star if you can link this to the theme of the devastation of the Alfonso mango crop.
0: Okay, here goes. Let me know what you think, Marnie. Technically, mangoes have become a kind of invader because they're native to South Asia and now they grow in places all over the world, including my farm here in Kenya. So there you go, mangoes and crayfish. But let me add this in, Marnie. Did you know that crayfish are omnivores and they have the potential to eat fruit?
2: I didn't know that, but did you know that mangoes and crayfish go very well together in a salad?
0: I hadn't thought of that.
2: It's weirdly true. We've heard before on this show, we've covered the subject of invasives, and listeners have sent us these brilliant examples of when eating your invasive species is a really good strategy. And where I live, we get invasive crayfish in the rivers near my parents, and one of the local restaurants has added them to the menu.
3: I feel like I've had a salad with mango and crayfish in it. That was really good.
2: It's a classic.
3: You can start something in Kenya, Michael.
0: You know, that would be quite interesting. I'm just thinking about it. Crayfish, mangoes, and I don't know why I was leaning towards the sea cucumbers, but anyway, no, let me not go there. Let's just leave it at that.
2: Okay, maximum points for everyone. Thank you very much. And just a reminder that if any of our listeners have any exciting recipes involving invasive species, unexpected at bbc.co.uk is the address for getting in touch with the show. Talking of which, let's take a moment to see what's in the inbox. A couple of weeks ago, I looked at a study on how engaging with the arts in our later years could be as effective for slowing down aging as movement and exercise is. And it's got many of you thinking, including listener Bill. Michael, could you read this, please?
0: So Bill says, "Dear Marnie and Co., I was very interested to hear your piece about the arts helping slow down aging. Some people, like myself, who are involved with making visual arts, find the process of painting very therapeutic, and I always have done since primary school days, when you are allowed to, in quotes, lose yourself, painting a harvest field or a jungle using powder paints. Going to art galleries in itself is both physical and mental relaxation. Certainly, apart from minor aches and pains, I don't feel, in quotes again, being 78 years old all that often. Thanks for a very interesting program. Signed, Bill."
2: Oh, thank you, Bill. That's a lovely message. And I'm glad Bill is enjoying himself. And I'm glad that art for art's sake is now art for health's sake as well. What about you two, Sandy, Michael? Do either of you take time out of your busy schedules as science journalists, or in Michael, your case, mango farmer, to paint and craft?
0: Mine is quite a, well, some may say here in Kenya, unique kind of craft that is a hobby for me, and that's ice carving. That's how I end up relaxing. It's difficult to carve ice here in Kenya, usually because of the weather, but when I get the opportunity, I do take part in events. So for me, my therapeutic craft is ice carving.
2: That, you just get more and more eclectic by the by the moment. Ice carving, wow. I mean, presumably...
3: I have so many questions.
2: Yes, yeah, go on, Sandy.
3: Where do you get the ice from?
0: That's the thing. It's difficult to get ice that, say, you'd find in places like in Finland, where, you know, I've participated at events in the past, and places like Canada or Italy. But, you know, like places like Finland, they just sort of dig it out of the lake. So for me here, basically just sort of put it in the fridge, put some water in the fridge, and then, you know, see what you can do with it. But of course, it's not the same. It's a bit difficult to do it here, but also because of the weather outside, it's quite hot.
2: Well, that was my next question. It's usually 30 plus degrees C in Nairobi, and, you know, you take your ice out of the fridge freezer to carve, and then you've got a puddle fairly quickly afterwards.
0: It's usually 20 plus, I would say, between maybe 20 to 25. Still, the ice just melts really quickly. I remember once when I did an exhibition, and sort of the theme is make to evaporate. Just sort of make them quickly, and then these pieces evaporate in the grass. And that's part of the craft as well. You make it and you lose it.
2: Do you use a chainsaw?
0: Actually, yes. So when you're using ice, you use chainsaw. And an interesting tool that you use, not many people would be familiar with or know that, is an iron, like an iron box that you use to iron your clothes. So yeah, you use that to melt the water on top of one piece of ice when you want to fuse it with another piece of ice. So we have also other tools that I think remain nameless. I don't think some of those tools really have names that ice carvers have come up with that assist in ice carving. Something that looks like a rake. Something also that looks like a curved knife, so like a dagger that you would use, just depending on what you want to do.
3: What's your favorite thing to carve?
0: It's difficult to carve because in ice carving, part of what you do is carve in pieces. So you make one piece and then fuse it with another and then fuse it with another and then cut this one. But with the weather here, it's difficult to do that. So my favorite pieces would be pieces that maybe I've done outside Kenya. And the one that I loved the most was spider web, which was at an event in Finland many years ago. I did that with an artist called Timo Koivisto. He's a Finnish ice carver. That was my most favorite piece ever done.
2: Right, top that, Sandy.
3: I can't. I have a really boring answer. So let's just move on.
2: Okay, moving on, we have in our inbox more excellent frog photos from you. Do keep them coming. They are always a joy. They always make us smile. So thank you to Kristen for sending in a beautiful tiny frog photo. And it's a frog that is smaller than a rivet. So thank you to everyone for getting in touch. If you'd like to send us a message about anything you've heard today, you can email unexpected@bbc.co.uk. Or the WhatsApp number is +44 330 678 3080. We also love a letter or a postcard. You can send those to Unexpected, BBC World Service, Cardiff, CF10 4GA in the UK. Still to come, what is El Nino and how did the ancient Moche civilization in Peru try and deal with it? That's after this.
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2: Now it's time in the show where we use everything in our powers to try and answer those tricksy science questions that AI tools just won't answer. Think of us as scientific matchmakers, pairing your musing to an expert who's really put in the years to finding the answer to your question. It's time for Ask the Unexpected. And our question this week comes from a regular listener of the show, Liz from London. Liz's dying houseplants got her thinking about how plants in the wild die. Do they mostly die of old age, or does something else come for them? To find out, we tapped into our scientific speed dial and gave Dr. Naomi Fraga, Director of Conservation Programs at the California Botanic Garden, a call.
8: Before we get to death, I think it's important to think about actually how plants can be very long-lived. So some plants live a very, very long time, like many thousands of years. But of course, plants do experience death frequently. Sometimes it's due to natural causes. So when a plant is a seedling, they're very vulnerable. They could easily dry out. They can get overcrowded or shaded by other plants. They could get eaten by an animal or just trampled on. By the time a plant gets to an adult stage, you know, maybe they have a lot more resilience, maybe they've developed some wood and they're a little bit more hardy, they can still be susceptible to death. And that could come from a range of things like disease. There are boring insects that can drive a plant to death, but sometimes it's actually at the hands of people. Plants often die when their habitat has been modified or destroyed. We're living in a time of biodiversity extinction. And so when you think about plant death, it actually relates to this very phenomenon.
2: So human interaction seems to play a large role in plants' susceptibility to death. Michael, Sandy, listener Liz was inspired to write in her question because of her dying houseplants. I've got to say, either of you green-fingered or are you adept at killing houseplants and can tell her how to do it?
3: I once killed a cactus, so we all know how hardy those plants are. So.
2: Wow, that is advanced level plant killing. I know because Michael has a farm that Michael knows how to look after plants. Because otherwise,
3: give Michael all your points,
2: all the gold stars to Michael.
0: It happens all the time, Marnie. I wouldn't say that as a farmer that you're always on it, you always have it together, because many a times you lose plants. You know, you plant something and then the week after next, you've expected it to be doing well, at least coming out of the soil, and then nothing happens. Sometimes you have a plant that is doing really well and you think you're going to get a good harvest, and then it just withers away.
2: Well, another thing to bear in mind is that I'm constantly talking about these amazingly long-lived plants. So I'm thinking of redwoods that can live for thousands of years. And we talk about them on science shows because they are outliers and it's so majestic that something can live to 6,000 years. A cherry tree will usually live to about 40 years. There are some things that are just short-lived. You know, plants sometimes live for a year and that's their actual lifespan. So I will give our listener Liz one final word of comfort, which is that in the Royal Botanic Gardens Kew, home of some of the most amazing plant scientists in the world, and these people can do these amazing feats of plant breeding. And I said, have you ever killed anything? And one of the guys looked at me and he says, the secret is that in order to learn how to grow any species, we have killed that species at least twice. Thank you, Liz, so much for the question. And thank you, Dr. Naomi Fraga, for the answer. Listeners, have you got a question? Is there anything that we can help you out with? The email address is unexpected@bbc.co.uk, or you can send us a WhatsApp voice note or a message. Just text it or speak it to +44 330 678 3080. Now, we started this science show with the news that the king of mangoes, the Alfonso, has been devastated in India by a weather phenomenon called El Nino. And we haven't really had a chance to dig into that, which I can do now with the help of the BBC's audio archives. So according to the UN this week, the poor mango season was just the beginning. A new phase of the El Niño weather pattern could begin in a matter of weeks. But how does an El Niño start? From the BBC World Service's Inside Science last week, here's Amanda Maycock, a climatologist from Leeds University, with the beginnings.
9: Typically in the Pacific, the winds blow from the east towards the west and drive the warm waters towards what we call the warm pool region near the Philippines. And in the eastern side, we have the upwelling of cold, deep waters, which are very nutrient rich. But when we have the onset of an El Niño event, like we're seeing at the moment, those winds slow down. And so that blowing of the waters is reduced. We've also seen over the last 6 months or so, a buildup of very warm waters underneath the surface of the ocean, about a couple of 100 meters below the surface. We've now got a very large body of water, which with temperatures that are more than 6 degrees above normal. So that's kind of sitting there waiting to emerge up to the surface.
2: So that oof was from host Roland Pease, because 6 degrees above the normal ocean temperature is a lot. And normally, if you've got above 2 degrees above ocean temperature, you can expect an El Niño. And that's the 2 degrees above is the borderline for a super El Niño. So how this happens is that this weather party has moved a whole load of extra heat and water vapour from the west side of the Pacific Basin to the east. And this has global implications.
9: So the Pacific is a bit like an engine house for the climate system. All of that strong convective activity and that heat exchange really drives the whole global climate system. So, yes, we would typically expect to see flooding in parts of northern Peru and southern Ecuador. We would have droughts in Indonesia and in the Amazon basin. But even further afield, we see changes to rainfall in Africa. We'd expect to see drought in southern Africa and in Australia as well.
2: Michael, Sandy, what does an El Niño year mean for your bit of the world?
10: Yeah, so here in Southeast Asia, El Niño is expected to hit us pretty bad this summer. They keep talking about it on the news, and what that means is that we can expect it to be a lot hotter and drier. I think many health experts in the region are worried because many countries are already suffering from a fuel crisis due to the Iran war. So it's going to be even more challenging to keep people cool and at healthy temperatures.
2: Michael, what about Kenya?
0: I think here in Kenya, for many, when they hear the phrase El Niño, it basically sparks a cautionary note for them, because Kenya has experienced significant negative impacts during El Niño periods. Basically, during El Niño, a lot of times you experience enhanced rains. I think many Kenyans and people in East Africa would remember 1997, 1998 period, where the region experienced perhaps the most extraordinary heavy rains, where there was damage worth millions of dollars.
2: Yeah.
0: And basically, the country's infrastructure was almost paralyzed.
10: Yeah, no, that's really interesting, because I feel like we're on the opposite end. So you guys get more rains and we get less. But I do remember 1997 and 1998 was especially bad. We had really bad haze. And I remember that because they actually shut school for a couple of days, which made me very happy.
2: So the 97-98 year sticks in a lot of people's minds as the first big super El Niño. I think that's when it registered first on a lot of people's radars. But I was looking into the figures. El Niño in 2015-16 caused over $3 trillion in economic damage. I was thinking, that's a lot. And are there lessons to be learned from the past? Here's geographer at King's College London, George Adamson.
11: So you may not know this, but El Niño-related climate extremes have been implicated in the collapse of Egyptian civilizations, in the collapse of dynasties in Peru, in the expanse of the European colonists during the 18th and 19th century, on the turning of the Second World War, and even on the England cricket team.
2: Yes, so collapse of the Egyptian Empire and the England cricket team. George Adamson mentioned Peruvian civilizations, which is interesting because in Peru, Edgar Bracamonte is director of the Royal Tomb of Sipan Museum. and for the BBC's climate show, The Climate Question, here he is explaining how an early civilization, the Moche, dealt with El Niño.
12: The Mocheca civilization flourished on the north coast of Peru between the 1st and 8th century AD. They experienced El Niño, but they didn't necessarily see it as a threat. They incorporated El Niño into their worldview and their lives. Take the sites they selected for their settlements. They didn't put them in the river basin. They looked for higher ground, places that didn't flood, like high rocky ground. So the opposite of the modern cities in northern Peru. Archaeologists have shown that the Mochicas didn't lose many homes to flooding.
10: Oh, wow. So they were actually doing town planning 1,500 years ago?
2: Yes, I think that that's exactly it. These Moche had their capital, a good 50 miles from the coast, I think. And there is evidence that they moved their capital there in response to a massive flood.
0: And Marnie, what happened to the Moche civilization?
2: So it ended, and wouldn't you know, Michael, a super El Niño event is implicated. So there is this really fascinating suggestion from ice core research that the warmer climate meant that the usual snowfall fell as rain instead of snow. And where they'd moved their capital to, they were in this place that needed melting snowfall off the mountain to supply their water. And instead of that, they got a flood for 30 days and then a drought that lasted 30 years. And that did for them in the end. So combine the effects of climate change with this year's predicted El Niño event, and 2027 is set to be the warmest year on record. If there's anything we can do to prepare for the floods, the droughts and the wildfires being forecast, it's always cheaper than rebuilding afterwards. We started with a shortage of a delicious kind of mango, and we've finished with some pretty strong global predictions for a super El Niño coming everyone's way. I'm going to ask you both to pick your top fact from the show. Sandy Ong in Singapore, top fact that you've taken from today.
10: Oh gosh, it has to be that sea cucumbers expel their internal organs.
2: Michael Koloki in Kenya, same to you?
0: That was exactly what I was going to say, because I mean, that's super strange.
2: Thank you both so much for joining me for some juicy chat. I'm Marnie Chasterton. The producer was Sophie Ormiston with Lucy Davis, Alice Lipscomb-Southwell and Robbie Wojciechowski. Join us next week for more Unexpected Elements.
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16: This is your NPR News regional weather report for the Twin Cities. Tonight, expect mostly clear skies with lows in the mid-60s. Sunday will be mostly sunny. We've got a 40% chance of thunderstorms in the afternoon, though. Highs are expected to reach the upper 80s. Sunday night, mostly cloudy. Another chance of thunderstorms. Lows will be in the mid-60s. And Monday, more showers are likely, with highs expected to reach the low 80s, overnight lows in the mid-60s.
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7: Coming up on The Arts Hour with me, Nikki Beatty, British actor Kristin Scott Thomas talks about the personal story behind her directorial debut, My Mother's Wedding.
18: I think that it has certainly made me quite good at telling stories about people who have a secret suffering. I mean, Fiona in Four Weddings, who is the sort of epitome of that. She has this secret that she keeps under wraps and won't tell anyone, and then it all comes out.
7: Kane Parsons, the 20-year-old YouTube star whose horror film Backrooms is making waves and breaking box office records. British author Vaseem Khan has been given a license to thrill. He's written a new James Bond story. And we hear from the Canadian author of Heated Rivalries, Rachel Reid, about how the raunchy ice hockey drama is sweeping the world as a TV series. Plus my conversation with the Mexican-American filmmaker Alex Coguam. All that and more coming up on The Arts Hour.
13: Live from NPR News in New York City, I'm Dua Halisai Kowtow. Israeli airstrikes today killed a Lebanese army general along with two other military personnel, from Beirut, NPR's Jane Araf reports.
19: The Lebanese military said a brigadier general, a captain, and a soldier were killed in the airstrike. Lebanese state media said they were killed by a drone attack that targeted their vehicle on a main road in southern Lebanon. Israel said it hit what it considered a suspicious vehicle traveling in a combat zone, but added that it does not target the Lebanese military. Lebanon's president condemned the attack as a violation of Lebanese sovereignty. The Lebanese army has been tasked with disarming Iran-backed Hezbollah, which Israel is fighting and is key to the ceasefire plan agreed by Israel and Lebanon. Israeli strikes in other parts of South Lebanon Saturday killed six other people, according to Lebanese authorities. Jane Araf, NPR News, Beirut.
13: In California, Democrat Javier Becerra has the numbers to possibly become the first Latino governor. It's unclear who his opponent will be. Former Fox News host Steve Hilton, who is backed by President Trump, is in second place. Billionaire Tom Steyer, a progressive Democrat, is in third, but Steyer could still secure the second spot. In LA's mayoral race, Karen Bass won the primary, but as Frank Stoltz with member station LAist reports, voters in LA are discontent with her.
20: Even though homelessness has dropped by 18% under Bass, tent encampments abound. LA has more than 40,000 unhoused people, the most in the nation. Housing also remains extremely expensive here. Street lights and potholes aren't getting fixed because of tight budgets. And people were generally unsatisfied with the mayor's response to the giant Palisades fire last year. She was gone on a diplomatic trip to Ghana when it started. Some say she should have stayed in the city amid warnings of severe fire danger.
13: The UK is condemning comments by the Trump administration over the death of a university student in southern England who was handcuffed as he lay dying from a stab wound, NPR's Lauren Frere reports.
21: The U.S. State Department accused the U.K. of having a two-tiered policing system, a symptom, it said, of civilizational decline, while Vice President J.D. Vance blamed a mass invasion of migrants and what he called U.K. self-hatred. Without naming Vance, the British government condemned efforts to interfere in U.K. democracy and stir up division on streets. 18-year-old Henry Novak was falsely accused of racial abuse and handcuffed by police as he lay dying of stab wounds. His killer is now serving a life sentence. But the far right has seized on this case as proof of anti-white prejudice by police. Novak's family has said they do not want his death to be used to create division, and data show people of color are twice as likely to get arrested here. Lauren Freyer, NPR News, Bath, England.
13: This is NPR. In Taiwan, a senior U.S. diplomat has urged the island to, quote, spend smarter on its national defense. The comments come as Taiwan waits for Washington to approve a $14 billion arms package. From Taipei, Yan Kamzen Broomby reports.
22: Taiwan needs to learn from wars in Ukraine and the Middle East and spend smarter on its defense. That's the message from Raymond Green, director of the American Institute in Taiwan, the USA's de facto embassy on the island. Green says, quote, drones are changing the character of warfare. Investing in unmanned systems would be a way for Taiwan to increase deterrence against China, he said. The comments come after Secretary of State Marco Rubio said a $14 billion US dollar arms package to Taiwan remains under review. For NPR News, I'm Yang Kamzen-Brumby in Taipei.
13: The body of an American college student from Hoover, Alabama, has been found in a mountainous area outside of Kyoto, Japan. James Weston Higginbotham was vacationing there with his parents and younger brother, but went missing last week. Search and rescue volunteers working with Japanese police found his remains overnight, but officials have not yet released the cause of his death. His mother, Nancy, wrote in a Facebook post, "The grief we feel is impossible to put into words." The 20-year-old student studied biosystems engineering at Auburn University and was said to be a naturalist. His mother told reporters they had argued over her use of ChatGPT and the energy required to use AI during their trip. I'm Dua Halisai Kowtow. NPR News from New York City.
1: 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Other contributors include the estate of Joan B. Kroc, whose bequest serves as an enduring investment in the future of public radio and seeks to help NPR produce programming that meets the highest standards of public service in journalism and cultural expression.
7: Hello and welcome to the Arts Hour from the BBC World Service. I'm Nikki Beatty, bringing you a star-studded lineup of global guests and some cultural companionship with the very best arts and culture conversation from across the BBC and beyond. Coming up, British actor Kristin Scott Thomas talks about the personal story behind her directorial debut, My Mother's Wedding. Kane Parsons, the 20-year-old YouTube star whose feature film Backrooms is making waves. British author Wasim Khan has been given a license to thrill. He's written a new James Bond story. And the Canadian author of Heated Rivalries, Rachel Reid, talks about how the raunchy ice hockey drama is sweeping the world as a TV series. That's not all, though. My guests on today's Arts Hour are the Mexican-American filmmaker Alex Kowam. We'll be talking about his latest horror film, The Remedy, later in the show. And to give her deeply informed thoughts, feelings and insights into these offerings, we welcome back as our cultural critic this week, Larushka Ivanzadeh. Before we go any further, Larushka, do you have a cultural highlight that you want to recommend to the world?
5: I do. Well, I was thinking horror is having a bit of a moment at the moment. I know we're going to talk about Backrooms in a bit, but there's another amazing horror out at the moment called Obsession, which is my new obsession. And it is this Gen Z horror meets rom-com about this sort of nervy misfit who buys a novelty toy called a One Wish Willow in order to make a wish to make his crush fall madly in love with him, only to get more than he bargained for because she becomes obsessed with by him to a very dangerous degree. And it's directed by Curry Barker, who's this 26-year-old director. His previous film he made for $800 and was released on YouTube. This one he made for $750,000, which is nothing in, you know, peanuts in filmmaking terms. And it has grossed millions at the box office. It was only out 3 weeks ago. And
7: didn't he make $41 million in a short space of time?
5: In 2 weeks. Yeah. And it's now the first film since E.T. in 1982 to increase its box office over its second and its third weekend. So it's just making more and more and more money as it goes along, and people are spreading the word of mouth about it. And it's all the young people going out to watch it as well.
7: Because he's got a built-in audience as a YouTuber, hasn't he? Yeah. I mean, he and Kane are brothers from a similar social media platform, aren't they?
5: They are indeed.
7: Thank you, Larushka. First then, Kristin Scott Thomas is an accomplished stage and screen actor. In 1994, her breakthrough film role came with Four Weddings and a Funeral, though it was The English Patient a few years later that earned her a Best Actress Oscar nomination. You may have seen her most recently playing the head of MI5 in the Apple TV series Slow Horses. And now, Kristin Scott Thomas has written and directed her first film. She stars in it too, My Mother's Wedding, inspired in part by her own life. When she was very young, her father, a pilot in the Royal Navy, died in an airplane crash. And then her stepfather died in almost identical circumstances just a few years later. At the time, few people spoke to children about trauma. So when Kristin Scott Thomas spoke to the BBC's John Wilson, he asked her how she channeled these extraordinary and tragic events into her work.
18: I think that it has certainly made me quite good at telling stories about people who have a secret suffering and have to keep a stiff upper lip and keep going. I was thinking, Fiona in Four Weddings, who is the sort of epitome of that. She has this secret that she keeps under wraps and won't tell anyone, and then it all comes out. And I think I've been quite expert at that because there was very little acting required because I had all this sort of built up information.
6: It's repressed emotion.
18: Repressed emotion, perhaps, but also things that children aren't supposed to know about. And funnily enough, I've always been cast as older people. Even when I was a very young woman, they wanted me, you know, I was 23 and they wanted me to play 35, you know, or grown-ups. So I obviously had something within me that said, knows too much or something.
6: So you've just made your debut as a writer-director in a film about three sisters whose mother is about to marry for the third time, having lost two previous husbands, both in air accidents.
18: Yes.
6: What made you want to fictionalise such a personal
18: what
6: story?
18: What do you think?
6: Catharsis?
18: Catharsis? No, what made me want to do it was that I realised that one of my brothers, in fact, both my brothers, have absolutely no idea about who their father was, no image in their heads. So I thought that I would make some little short films about what I remembered about Daddy and my stepfather, Simon. I got talking to somebody about this and they said, well, why don't you turn it into a fiction? I said, oh, no, well, I don't want to tell the story of my life. You know, that's not it. Mm. No, she said, no, but what you do is you take that and you use it as a sort of seed for telling another story. And that's what I did.
6: And you have multiple roles on this film as writer, director, co-star, because you're playing the matriarch. What was it like being on the other side of the camera?
18: It was the biggest thrill I've ever had. No, I mean, look at the cast I've got. I mean, it was like being given a fleet of Ferraris. It was absolutely amazing to have these incredible actors around me.
6: Scarlett Johansson, Sienna Miller,
18: Emily Beecham, James Fleet, Frida Pinto.
6: But did you suddenly feel a different kind of agency on set, you know, a different sense of power and the dynamic of the way a film is made?
18: Absolutely, yeah. I mean, I can't recommend being an actor in one's own film when it's one's first film, because it is very, very difficult to sort of separate and sort of observe the other actor while you're acting with them. I find that incredibly difficult.
7: Kristin Scott Thomas. Our cultural critic this week is Larushka Ivanzadeh. So, Larushka, I found the film My Mother's Wedding a little bit twee, in spite of this great cast of women. I mean, playing the three daughters, we have Scarlett Johansson, Sienna Miller, Emily Beecham, ScarJo does an English accent. I found it twee, but what did you think?
5: I know, I almost hope that you weren't going to ask me that just because I have the greatest respect and admiration for Kristin Scott Thomas. I mean, style icon, fiercely intelligent, bilingual, amazing woman. And obviously, this was a hugely personal story for her. She lived with PTSD. But it's pretty awful, isn't it? I mean, it just really doesn't work.
7: Yes.
5: And it's all the more astonishing because the cast is so incredible. But maybe listening to that clip, how Kristin Scott Thomas said that she just found it difficult to be a director of actors at the same time as acting herself.
7: I don't think she needed to be in it to be.
5: Yeah.
7: And she co-wrote it with her husband.
5: It's one of those lockdown projects. I feel like we're getting a few of those coming through. In the last year, we've had Kate Winslet making her directorial debut, Brian Cox making his directorial debut. So I feel like all these actors, they were shut down in lockdown. They made these, they've got their greenlit films and they've all come out. And I really feel that none of them should give up the day job.
7: Thank you for that, Larushka. Hollywood is, as you mentioned earlier, having a full Gen Z takeover right now. Zoomer horror is now a thing. So you may have seen headlines over the past week, like 20-year-old YouTuber becomes the youngest ever director to have a number one film at the box office. Directed by Kane Parsons, a.k.a. Kane Pixels, Backrooms has shattered expectations. Made for $10 million, it opened with $118 million worldwide. So the back rooms of the title are essentially disturbing abandoned rooms with seemingly no end in sight. It could be an empty office block, a hallway, a corridor, unsettling kind of in-between zones or liminal spaces. The concept emerged in 2019 when anonymous users on message board 4chan were asked to post disquieting images that just feel off. That grew into a hugely popular YouTube miniseries with creator Kane Parsons, then 16, at the helm. It proved so captivating that Hollywood studio powerhouse A24 hired Kane Parsons to create the film adaptation. The film story follows a furniture store owner, Chiwetel Ejiofor, who finds a secret doorway that leads him to an endless stretch of nondescript rooms.
3: I found something in the store. Place. Look, I know how this sounds, but you gotta understand, it's massive in there.
4: I'm not saying I don't believe you.
3: Okay, I'm gonna come back here with proof.
7: When Kane Parsons spoke to Jason DeRosso on ABC Radio National's The Screen Show, he told him when Hollywood came knocking.
8: It was about 1 month after I put out the first short, so that was beginning of 2022. You know, I was 16 at the time. I had no real interaction with the industry whatsoever. I had this audience that was already being built online and was already there for the series, and I was already very immersed in this project creatively. And I think I was just thinking about all the ways in which it could go wrong. So the focus was really for me, like, what story can we tell that is inside of this world? Because any film we do, it needs to be a sort of foot in the door experience for people who have never interacted with Backrooms before. So what is something that is not going to, like, feel like you're cramming all of this dense information from years online into a single film?
9: I mean, you didn't invent the notion of Backrooms, but you really popularized this notion. You know, I thought I'd meet someone who had a misspent childhood, going through staff-only doors or fire exits and going to places you weren't supposed to explore as a kid, right? But I read somewhere that you were partly inspired by your experience online or in a video game called Portal 2.
8: I think it definitely planted the seed. I think in general, I get very attached to setting and to locations, and I feel the character of places pretty strongly. You know, most of my life I've spent either trying to either draw places, never really people. I can't draw or represent people. It's always been an emphasis on the spaces. And so I think Backrooms just really appealed, you know, before I was doing anything with it. I think, like, the notion of what this project was, it's touching on the human mind's interaction with physical space and how memories are a tool to try to predict the future, to preserve oneself and live longer. And like, what happens, like, just how, like, what purpose do they still serve, these physical locations and, like, the sort of maps that our brains make?
9: Chiwetel Ejiofor's character, Clark, is this man with, you know, a divorce behind him. He's full of resentment and he's stuck in mental loops, I suppose. So the Backrooms, in a way, is this symbol of that internal mishmash that he's working his way through. Is there a danger, though, do you think, with Backrooms that you can explain it too much, that part of the fascination is that you can never quite explain it?
8: Yeah, well, I think that's what the goal with the film has always been. This is, you know, I think true of most good science fiction. It's science is inherently about making your best guess. And in this case, there's something that is obviously deeply, you could say, unnatural, but it exists in the world. So therefore, inside this story, it must be natural and there must be an explanation. But I think when a character witnesses some very strange, hard to explain phenomenon, we're with them for that. And when, you know, Clark or anyone else espouses, like, you know, what they think or believe, it's kind of feels more like a guess than anything else. They're not going to be told if they were right or wrong.
7: Kane Parsons talking about his film Backrooms. Larushka Ivanzadeh, as our critic today, you've already singled out Obsessions. What did you think of Backrooms?
5: Oh, I love Backrooms. It just is a remarkable piece of visionary filmmaking. I feel like part of my soul is still wandering, or my psyche is still wandering the Backrooms. Trapped in there. And it's just, it felt more astonishing because it just felt like the future of film and you're seeing it right now. That he's come from this completely different background than most filmmakers. Most filmmakers, if they were making a short at the age of 16, they'd be doing it as a Hollywood calling card. And Kane Parsons seems to have very little interest, in fact, in making a Hollywood film. If they hadn't approached him, he'd probably still be very happily making his YouTube series. And I think that's what he's continuing to want to do after that.
7: So do you think, because there have been many editorials that are suggesting that these YouTubers are in fact saving cinema, because if you've got 200 million followers on your YouTube channel, a percentage of those are going to go to a movie theatre and see your film on the big screen.
5: Yeah.
7: But the audience is inbuilt. What are your thoughts on this?
5: I think what was lovely is if you went and saw Backrooms on its opening weekend, that most of the audience was made up of young people, which is such a rare thing. And they were packing it out and they were paying a lot of attention to the screen. I think lots of people think that they haven't got that attention span, that will be sitting there on their phones. But actually, they were completely captivated by this. And when I saw it with an audience of quite young people at the end, normally with something like that, because it was an early screening, it'd be full of influences. Everyone would be whooping because it was a horror and kind of clapping. And instead of which, everyone was just sort of, what was that about? And everyone came out talking and really engaging with the film. It was so interesting.
7: I mean, horror isn't my jam, but I loved the production values and the visuals. And it reminded me so much of Apple TV's Severance. And in fact, the Severance creator, Dan Erickson, has said that the Backrooms phenomenon on the internet inspired some of Severance's setting. And I got the concept of this film, but then when the, let's just call it squelch, because I don't have horror vocabulary. When the squelchy bits arrived, I slightly disengaged. Are those the bits that, as a horror fan,
10: take you to another level?
5: I don't know. I think some horror fans will be a bit disappointed because they'll be expecting more squelchiness and jump scares than they might have got. This is much more a vibe film. It's like an uncanny film. It's a film that sort of creeps under your skin and disturbs you. So it's not an all and out sort of jump out of your seat type film. If you want that, see Obsession, because I jumped out of my seat so much. So hard when I watched Obsession that I actually bit my tongue.
10: Oh my goodness.
5: That should
10: be on the poster, shouldn't it?
5: But yeah, this is a much more sort of unsettling vibe. And yeah, Severance, The Shining, films like Being John Malkovich, all, and David Lynch particularly, all felt like touchstones for me. But I don't know if Kane Parsons has even seen all of those. I don't think they're his sort of cultural touch notes at all.
10: No, exactly. Thank you, Larushka. You're with The Arts Hour, and I'm Nikki Beatty. The fictional British spy James Bond began life in the novels of Ian Fleming before being turned into the iconic on-screen 007, depicted by a number of actors, from Sean Connery, the only one in my opinion, to Roger Moore, and most recently, Daniel Craig. What you may not be aware of is that the book versions of James Bond stories have also gone through interpretations and reimaginings. Following Ian Fleming's death, his literary estate has authorised a number of so-called continuation novels, and the latest has been penned by British writer Vaseem Khan. Called Quantum of Menace, it focuses on Q, the code-named agent who provides Bond with state-of-the-art gadgets and spying tech. At this year's Hay Festival in Wales, Vaseem told BBC's Samira Ahmed why he wanted to shine a light on this peripheral character.
11: So Q is booted out of MI6, so it's a contemporary novel. He's about 50 years old. He's a man at sea because he spent 3 decades fighting the evils of the world at MI6, and now he doesn't know what to do with himself. And then he receives a cryptic note from his childhood friend, Peter Napier, who's a quantum computer scientist, hence the title, Quantum of Menace, which draws him back to his small hometown just outside of London. He hasn't been back for 3 decades for a reason that you'll find out if you read the book, because he's not convinced, because Peter has died under mysterious circumstances and Q wants to reinvestigate.
12: So one of the challenges in updating the threat that the hero is dealing with is, you know, it's quantum computing. So how much research went into that?
11: Well, I've been lucky that for the last 2 decades I've worked at University College London. And one of the things that I manage, I'm not an academic, I should say, I have brilliant academic colleagues who do the actual work, but I help run a centre called the Centre for Future Crime, which sounds very Tom Cruise Minority Report, but none of my colleagues are running around without their vests on and riding bicycles off cliffs. We're looking at how modern technologies, emerging technologies, might be used by criminal actors. And so quantum computers are probably 10 or 15 years away, but what I do with these books, this series, is introduce, because Q is a science guy, is to introduce these kind of technologies that perhaps are being introduced at a rate of change without the necessary guardrails. And of course, we all know about artificial intelligence now. Quantum computing is going to be the next order of magnitude for computers. And when you marry quantum computing to artificial intelligence, it's going to change the world in profound, exhilarating ways, but also quite frightening ways if the proper precautions aren't taken.
12: Yeah. I want to say, part of the fun of the book is creating Q's backstory. The James Bond is obviously always on his mind. Tell me how you decided to use or to have James Bond's presence, even if it's a mental presence some of the time.
11: Yeah, when they invited me in to talk about this opportunity, they didn't tell me what it was for. So they've got the Ian Fleming's family, they've got a publishing arm. And I went in thinking, you know, has my time come? I know they're auditioning for the next Bond. Is it time for a brown Bond? But it wasn't. I mean, what's Pierce Brosnan got that I haven't got, other than looks and charm? So for me, it was very much a case of trying to create a person who I think most people would be able to relate to, as far as Q is concerned.
12: Now, I gather that the Ian Fleming estate has put trigger warnings in and re-edited aspects of the original novels, the Fleming novels, for their, and it's no secret, dated attitudes to sex and race. And I wonder how you approached writing James Bond characters in modern times without making them unconnected to the originals that people love.
11: Well, I think because my mission on this pun intended, for these books, was to create not spy novels, but contemporary crime novels that would appeal to a broad audience. And because I myself, as a British Asian, who grew up watching James Bond with my dad in particular, my mum was not so much of a fan because every time Bond got amorous on screen, she'd make me change the channel. But for me, I considered it a great honor, and I wanted to show Bond and Q in a way that would appeal to a wide range of people in contemporary in not just contemporary Britain, but whoever reads sort of this kind of crime fiction.
12: Got to ask, who's your favourite Bond then, the film ones?
11: I grew up with Roger Moore, so yeah. Roger Moore is my favourite.
12: Excellent.
11: why are we laughing? You smell lovely.
12: I know, he was lovely.
0: Sean Connery.
11: Yeah. Well, the one thing I love about Sean Connery was that scene from, I think it's Goldfinger, when he's strapped to the table and Goldfinger is using a laser. And what's amazing about the Bond films is that they are often a showcase for the latest technology. That was the first time lasers were depicted on screen.
10: Vaseem Khan. Our cultural critic this week is Larushka Ivanzadeh. What do you make of so-called continuation novels?
5: I mean, I think they always come across, they come up against that challenge of, do you basically channel the original author and create a pastiche of what you're doing? Mm. Or do you create kind of your own novel using the characters that we all love from those original books? And I guess the best, finest examples are the ones that are going to take a character out of the story. Then it becomes a more literary and interesting thing rather than just keeping the IP alive for the estate.
10: Because they can make the TV series from this, they can make the next film from this.
5: Yeah.
10: Is there a classic character from fiction that you'd like to see reinterpreted by a new writer, or do you just sort of believe they should be left alone?
5: I mean, like, it can be done well.
10: Has it been?
5: I suppose, like, the Wide Sargasso Sea.
10: That was the only example I could come up with, though.
5: Yeah, of the Mad Woman in the Attic from Charlotte Bronte, from Jane
10: My
5: Eyre.
10: Sister played her when I played Jane Eyre.
5: Or the Flashman series. So that was, you know, continuing the bully from Tom Brown's school days and making him the hero of these books.
10: Good example.
5: Maybe from film, taking that sort of, like, he has done with Q, of taking that lesser-known character within a film or a book that you know and seeing that through their eyes. I was thinking of, because we sadly lost Diane Keaton last year, of taking her character, Kay Adams, from The Godfather.
10: Yeah.
5: Because she was that American outsider and seeing that story through her character.
10: Oh, that's a good idea.
5: I'd be really interested in that, as her as the protagonist of the story. Because it's such a male world and that often turns me off all those mafia stories, but her character always fascinated me.
10: That's really interesting. Writing a new James Bond novel is nowhere near as contentious as casting a new Bond for the films. But I am going to ask you, Larushka, who do you think would make a good next James Bond?
5: We've been through so many now, haven't we? Like, Idris Elba has definitely aged out by this point. It's been so long that we've been talking about it.
10: Can you be aged out then?
5: I know, but maybe you can't, because it depends when you set the new Bond, doesn't
10: exactly.
5: it? I mean, I know Callum Turner, aka the new Mr. Dua Lipa, they got married last week. He is obviously in the running to be the next Bond. You know what? I just sort of feel like maybe it's just time to kill him off altogether. I know, but I was just thinking, like, do you remember when Judi Dench called Bond a dinosaur in GoldenEye? That was in 1995, he was a dinosaur.
10: Was it?
5: And I do feel like, well, maybe now we should just maybe let him rest or go back to super young, because they have those Charlie Higson books about the young Bond, the series of five books. So you could have like a schoolboy
10: Bond. That's going to be for children.
5: Yeah, and it's going to be more like a TV series, perhaps.
10: Yeah, exactly. Thank you so much, Larushka. That's it for part one of the show, but don't go away. Still to come, I'll be talking to Mexican-American filmmaker Alex Kowam. We'll hear from actor Leah Woodall and Heated Rivalries creator Rachel Reed. The Arts Hour's back after this.
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10: Still to come on The Arts Hour with me, Nikki Beatty, I talk to the Mexican-American filmmaker Alex Kowam about his new horror movie, The Remedy. We hear from the Canadian writer of Heated Rivalries, Rachel Reed, and there's Belarusian jazz. All that and more still to come on The Arts Hour.
0: BBC News with Sue Montgomery. Iran has accused the United States of discriminatory treatment and violating its obligations as a World Cup host. Iranian media said more than a dozen members of the Iranian party had been refused US visas, though no players were among them. American media reports say the US Treasury Secretary is considering using Iranian assets to pay for future damage, which Iranian attacks might cause to the US's Gulf Arab allies. Iran has demanded that the US unfreeze more than $20 billion of its assets.
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2: The party of Nikol Pashinyan is expected to win most votes, but not an absolute majority. Pope Leo is due to celebrate an open-air mass in the Spanish capital, Madrid, that's expected to be attended by more than a million people. It's the second day of the Pope's week-long state visit. BBC News.
3: Welcome back to The Arts Hour from the BBC World Service with me, Nikki Beatty. And if you've only just joined us, in the first half of the show, we heard from British actor and first-time director Christin Scott Thomas, American YouTuber Kane Parsons, whose horror movie Backrooms is really making history, and author Vaseem Khan, who's written a new James Bond novel. Our cultural critic, Larushka Ivanzadeh, is still with me in the studio, where I'm delighted to say we will be joined by the filmmaker Alex Kuam to talk about his new horror movie, The Remedy, very shortly. But first, heated rivalries might be set on ice, but it's one of the hottest TV series on air. Get it? You'll meet Shane, who's Canadian, and Ilya, a Russian. Good-looking young players on rival ice hockey teams in North America. Off the rink, they are infatuated with each other. Brave stuff to put on TV when gay sportsmen who are out are few and far between. The series, written and directed by Jacob Tierney, follows them through a decade of yearning and secret assignations. And the show has made international stars out of Hudson Williams and Connor Story, who were, prior to the series dropping, jobbing waiters. But the person who dreamt it all up is a woman, Canadian author Rachel Reid, whose sexually explicit novels have now sold in their many millions. She spoke to the BBC's Kirsty Walk, who asked the writer whether she's been surprised by the huge global success of the TV adaptation.
4: I definitely know from being an author for about a decade now that not every story is for everyone. And I thought most people would be very dismissive of this show, you know, because I did think it was very niche. It's a very unlikely hit. It is sexually explicit. It is a queer romance. It is about hockey. It's Canadian. It's fairly low budget. It has unknown actors. Like, it shouldn't be a hit by any stretch of the imagination. It was based on books that were largely unknown, which, like, with a cult following. Like, it's just like there's nothing about it that should be a hit, but it is. And that was very satisfying to see.
5: So going back to the start, what was the inspiration of this idea that you wanted to create books about this rivalry on ice and this kind of rivalry that spilled over into personal lives?
4: I think rivalries in sports are very, very fun. I mean, there was one, especially in the mid-2000s and on, between Sidney Crosby and Alexander Ovechkin that really created this... I don't know. It was like these two teams, Pittsburgh Penguins and Washington Capitals, for the people that don't follow hockey. It created a massive rivalry between those two teams just because they had these two superstars who were both supposed to be like untouchable. And they kind of entered the league around the same time, around the same age. I just thought it'd be fun to write a book about that kind of thing, the specific pressures that would be on those people in the rivalry while they're also just trying to generally make their sports career better and achieve all their goals.
5: I mean, why ice hockey, apart from the Canadian, of course, but what was it about ice hockey that really captivated you?
4: I think I was pretty fascinated by how violent it was, how dangerous it was. I mean, here in Canada, it's such a massive cultural thing that you almost feel left out if you're not watching it. So I think I also just kind of generally had a desire as a kid to be like one of the boys and feel like a way to get in there. I don't know if it worked, but then I ended up knowing probably more about hockey than any of the boys.
5: Yes. And Jacob Tierney is working in the second series based on two other books. So what can we expect in the relationships? You've got the Long Game book plus the book Common Goal.
4: So the Long Game continues Ilya and Shane's relationship. They're still hiding. They're still playing on separate teams. They're still kind of grabbing time wherever they can. It's just that there's, you know,

0: other problems that come up now with their relationship, because now they have to kind of navigate an actual relationship with another person. So new difficulties.
1: Rachel Reed. Larushka, why do you think heated rivalries, having been moderately successful but niche, as these explicit novels, has been such a hit as a TV show?
2: I know, it does seem extraordinary, does it? You say very niche, and also the wisdom is that apparently Gen Z don't even like seeing very explicit sex on screen, and yet it's been a huge hit. But I think it's not about the explicit nature of it, it's the erotic nature of the yearning and the desire, and then the build-up and the tension behind the scenes to those explicit scenes that has really captured people's
1: imagination. So this was interesting because it seems many women find gay erotica and the gay erotica in this series really appealing. Why is that surprising to certain people?
2: Yeah, well, you wouldn't think that it would be, because you'd think, well, that's about male desire.
1: Yeah.
2: But I think it allows women to, if they're straight women, they're enjoying the very attractive men, but also to put themselves in that position of that feeling of being desired, but without all the baggage that comes with seeing a woman on screen, perhaps, and imagining all the sort of, the sort of power dynamics and sexism that might come with that, and that sort of seeing a heterosexual relationship, instead of which it's sort of freed into this more fantasy zone.
1: Yeah.
2: They can have that very different gaze on it.
1: Thank you so much, Larushka. You're listening to The Answer from the BBC World Service. Let's turn from steamy to chilling now as we turn the Arts Hour spotlight onto our guest today, Mexican-American filmmaker Alex Kawam. His latest film, The Remedy, has its world premiere, or premiere as you would say, Alex, at this year's London South by Southwest Festival. It's a supernatural, psychological and quite squelchy horror film that explores in part the dangerous consequences of tampering with forces beyond our understanding. Jason, a devoted but exhausted son, cares for his terminally ill mother, Maria, in a state of increasing isolation and emotional strain. He's sleep deprived and overwhelmed and has really vivid nightmares. At the same time, his sister Rachel returns home after being released from psychiatric care. Convinced that a malevolent presence has taken root within the house, she turns to forbidden spiritual practices in an attempt to protect their family. And then there's the potion.
3: With precise, repeated doses of my ancient herbal formula, these spirits take hold of any disease and bind with it.
1: The actor, Doug Jones. Where did the idea for The Remedy actually come from, Alex?
4: This come from because originally we had another film planned, but it was not taking, place. So me and Daniel, who is the writer of the film,
1: Daniel Kuhlman,
4: we talked about it, and it was like, you know what? We both have, family members who have going through this like complicated, illness or whatnot. So we wanted to express that in a horror film, but obviously, to have the essence of like what it is for families to go all the way in to do everything they can in their power to save their families, but also, in the horror genre, gothic world. And I think we did a interesting piece. I'm excited.
1: So why did you set it in 1988 in California?
4: I'm a big fan of the 80s. I love the 80s. I feel like it's one of the
1: best. Were you born in the 80s?
4: No. I was born in the 90s. But, while growing up, my brother was born in the 80s. So I have a lot of influence of, cinema, my music, my parents. So I love that trend of, the VHS and the whole, I'm a nostalgic, if you want to call me like that. And I think it's more interesting that than 2000-something story.
1: So Jason is a son who will do almost anything to save his dying mother. Can you tell us a bit more about how grief, guilt and love plays a role in this film?
4: Yeah, so this is based on something that, like I said, happened to us, privately in different scenarios. And I think Jason, the intensity of like trying to help the mom, he takes pills also to be able to sleep, but there's a point that he can't sleep and then he starts to like drink. So it's a lot of like psychological and a lot of like tension in terms of like how this disease also affects the families, right? There's a lot of traumas that both characters have, Jason and Rachel.
1: Yes.
4: Society really pushes us to a corner, right? Of like, this is the way you have to be. This is the way. Because, you know, the sister gets episodes throughout the film.
1: Episodes of poor mental health.
4: Correct. So essentially, like, the sister, she hasn't been hurt, you know? So it's kind of like, we wanted to also talk about that, which is mental illness and all these things. And how society, they don't pay attention to it or they ignore it in a way. And then Jason, which he's having all these like spirals and you don't know what's real and what's not real.
1: Yeah.
4: It's a cool like game.
1: Yes.
4: Like ping pong.
1: The title is The Remedy, but in horror, the cure is often worse than the disease. What does this film suggest about our willingness to accept really quite dangerous solutions when we're desperate to help someone?
4: Yeah, I mean, it's like I said, like you do everything your end to help others, even if you don't know how to. And I think we've all been there. Like one of my grandmothers, she was very ill with emphysema, you know.
1: Mm-hmm. And emphysema,
4: like,
1: yeah.
4: And she got more sick and, you know, we did everything. She was in the hospital for 2 months. It was very, very bad.
1: Oh.
4: And my dad, who is a doctor, he tried everything, and my grandfather too. And they couldn't save her. I mean, it was so advanced, the illness. But, and I saw them, you know, I saw them like, punishing themselves, like, it's our fault. And I was like, it's not your fault. And wow. And that was when I was a kid.
1: That must have been traumatic for you.
4: Yeah.
1: The family home that you are in, that the film is set in, it's both beautiful and ugly.
4: Yeah.
1: So the set design is busy, it's cluttered, it's dark. There are lots of things everywhere, heavy old furniture and throne chairs and damask fabrics. Tell me about your vision for this house.
4: I wanted a house that was very old, but very rustic, but also like with these pieces, elements of like weirdness.
1: Mm.
4: And in LA, there's, you know, old houses. But when we did scouting and I saw this house, I was like, OK, it has it's the house, but we got to put like, you know, these paintings here and there. So I spoke to my production designer, Christine Mulli, and I was like, hey, I really want to go weird in terms of we have like animals, we have like paintings. Also, he's going through the trauma. So a good big element of the film is the art, you know, in the walls and everything. And I feel like we did something really interesting that it gives you like the weirdness, but also like, oh, it's a beautiful home. No? So I love the house. You know, I'm a horror guy.
1: You're a horror guy.
4: Yeah.
1: You come from Mexican and Lebanese cultural traditions. And they are both traditions that are rich in family, faith, healing, and the unseen world. So did any of those influences make their way into The Remedy?
4: Yes, absolutely. You know, we in Mexico, we embrace the death, you know, El Día de Muertos, Day of the Dead, and I love it. I love how we, you know, we respect the death, but also we're happy in the sense of like, you know, they're resting and we're celebrating them. And I feel like that plays a, you know, very good role in all my movies because I feel like that's part of my culture.
1: Yeah.
4: And then the Lebanese side is the same thing, just because. So my great grandfather was Catholic and then he moved to Mexico. I have no idea why, but he moved there and that's where my family started to grow.
1: Right.
4: And then, yeah, we're Catholic. Obviously, we're very conservative in that sense.
1: Mm-hmm.
4: So it plays a big role in everything that I do. That my mom would be proud of this.
1: Oh, really? Oh, sure. Good.
4: Or my dad.
1: So your previous film, Failure, was technically audacious. It all unfolded in a single take. What was the creative challenge that kept you awake at night for this film?
4: Oh, that's a good question. Because that one was, it was like life, you know, 87 minutes, like nobody can do a mistake. And I love it. I love Warners because it's just very organic and it's very real. I feel this one, it was the whole opposite. We were showing so many scenes every day. Mm. We had 220 scenes in the script. So I'm going the opposite. Instead of like not cutting, I'm cutting a lot.
1: Yes.
4: And it's a lot. It's a lot to be like shooting a lot of scenes. But also for the actors, a challenge to like I said, hey, Alex, like, hey, we shot scene 29 and we're scene 109. What is my mental state? Like, where am I?
1: Mm.
4: You got to cheer your cast because it's a whole game of emotions, and it's not easy, right, in this house. So I feel like that was the main challenge. The main challenge was to keep the essence, even though we were jumping in time, like back and forth.
1: But I mean, when you say you were jumping back in time, back and forth in time, film is not shot chronologically, or very rarely. It's not shot in order of the film's story.
4: Of course.
1: You shoot according to, if there are scenes to be shot in a kitchen across a 2.5-hour film, all the filming that has to be done in that kitchen is done consecutively.
4: Yes.
1: So that you use that set and location, and then you can pull it down and move on to the next one. So you are always, as an actor on films in multiple room locations, having to think, okay, now this is the part of the film where I'm depressed.
4: Exactly.
1: So you really have to know your material.
4: Yes.
1: Emotionally.
4: Like. Yes, absolutely. And like I said, it was so many scenes. Like, for example, he's cooking the eggs and the eggs are perfect. And then the next scene is he's cooking the eggs and they're all messed up. And then he's drinking and then he's happy. He's hugging and then he's very like upset. So it's one of those things that we have so many, many, many, many scenes in the kitchen, in the living room, in the rooms, that I feel like I love the experience, but at the same time, I miss my oneers.
1: One is meaning one take. And yeah. What do you think horror can reveal about human nature that other genres struggle to reach in terms of cinema?
4: I feel like it's you know, I don't want to give it like this, but humans are animals in a way. And what I love about horror is stays with you. You see the role of what a human can do. For example, Texas Chainsaw Massacre, I love that film. It's one of my favorite films. And that film, when I saw it when I was a kid, I was not supposed to see it.
1: I was about to say, what kind of parents do you have?
4: No, they didn't know.
1: Same here.
4: And so I love that film because it really stayed with me. I have these images where in other genres, I've seen movies that they mark me, but in a different way. So I feel like human condition in horror, it's really a thing, right? That is shown on the screen.
1: Alex Kowam, thank you so very much. And if you like what you heard, seek out The Remedy when it hits theatres later this year. And we love to hear from you when you've seen, read, listened to, or experienced something that you want to share with the world. So do email theartshour@bbc.co.uk. You're listening to The Arts Hour from the BBC World Service. Leo Woodall is a British actor whose star is on the rise. He played Renée Zellweger's youthful fling in Bridget Jones' Mad About the Boy, the hero in the Netflix film One Day, and he stole much of the attention in the second series of the hit TV show The White Lotus as the resort's womanizer, who's also rather partial to older men. He can currently be seen on the big screen playing the lead in the film Tuna. He plays a young piano prodigy whose career ambitions are destroyed by a rare hearing condition. Taken under the wing of an old family friend, played by double Oscar winner Dustin Hoffman, he makes a modest living as a piano tuner until his ability to hear the faintest sounds makes him useful to local gangsters. Leo Woodall spoke to the BBC's Nick Grimshaw.
5: So in Tuna, I played Nicky White, and he has a condition called hyperacusis, which, you know, years prior to when you meet him, had basically forced him to stop playing the piano, which he was gifted at doing. And he now just tunes pianos in these sort of mansions in the tri-state area, mm-hmm, with his sort of uncle and boss, played by Dustin Hoffman.
6: Excuse me?
7: Yes, ma'am?
6: The toilet's leaking. I'll give you an extra 100.
8: What'd she say?
9: She wants us to fix the toilet.
8: We're piano tuners. We fix pianos.
6: 200.
8: 500, we'll talk.
10: Dustin Hoffman is, I mean, you're fantastic, but Dustin Hoffman is so fantastic. He's really good, isn't he? I love the character that he plays as well, because I love like an old complainy man.
5: Yeah.
10: Like, yeah. I really love that.
5: Yeah.
10: Like someone that's like long in the tooth.
5: Yeah, a rambler.
10: Yeah, I love it.
5: Yeah.
10: I love that sort of guy. And how did you learn from going to work with someone like Dustin Hoffman? Come on.
5: Oh, man. I mean, there was so much to learn, but I wanted to be as much of a sponge as possible. Mm-hmm. But I also, you know, we were at work. I didn't want to constantly poke him and ask for tips and advice. He kind of treats every take like it's a rehearsal, which means he just kind of throws everything at the wall and most of it sticks. There probably would be like a 5.5 hour cut of this movie if there could be of just Dustin Hoffman bits.
10: When you get the script, did you know Dustin Hoffman was going to be in it?
5: Yes, I don't know if it was official, but it was close.
10: So they sort of dangled the Dustin carrot.
5: Yeah, and I got to the Dustin carrot. I don't know. The carrot was dangling.
10: Yeah,
5: and I got to read the script with him in mind, which was fun and useful.
10: Mm-hmm. And then I guess your breakthrough role was White Lotus, which was just had everything great about telly. It's got, glamour and satire and discomfort, and it's sort of an icky, brilliant watch as well. Was it quite surreal as it felt to watch when you were in that? And did you have any idea of how it was going to blow? I guess the first series had been a huge success.
5: I knew that it was a needle mover. I knew that it was a big deal to be part of it, but I didn't really know what the knock-on effect really would be. Certainly didn't know that everybody watches it.
10: No, like, truly.
5: Like, literally everybody watches it.
10: Yeah, and I guess it's like one of those things that's just like discussed, endlessly on the internet.
5: And the demographic, it amazed me how, teenagers and 80-year-olds would come up to me and talk about the show, which is pretty rare. I think.
10: Yeah, I bet. Kind of touches all bases, absolutely. Yeah. And then another thing I wanted to talk to you about, speaking of range, is you're going to be doing a new Lord of the Rings film, Gollum, The Hunt for Gollum, is the film. I know we can't talk about it in depth right now.
5: Yeah, I mean, I know it's going to be a huge deal for any Lord of the Rings fans, and hopefully for any newcomers, it'll stand up by itself, and Andy Serkis is directing, and so, he's already got that Lord of the Rings sort of blood in him. And I'm such a huge fan of the movies that this is a boyhood dream for me.
10: Yeah, I bet. That's mad.
5: I guess congratulations. I go to New Zealand and ride a horse.
10: Have you done it?
5: Kill an orc.
10: Has it started?
5: Not yet.
10: Oh, well, massive congratulations on that.
1: Leo Woodall, and the film is Tuna. LaRouchka, tell us what you thought about the film.
2: Oh, it's a terrific little film. It's definitely one that you should seek out, particularly when it comes onto streaming, I'd say. And what makes it so good, as well as the performances, is it's so many films rolled into one. I love a film that starts in one way and then becomes a totally different film. So it starts as this kind of like very easygoing, laid-back family drama, sort of buddy comedy between Leah Widow's character and Dustin Hoffman's character. And then it sort of evolves into a heist thriller. It's sort of a drama about artistry. And it's a surprisingly sweet romance as well.
1: Ah, that's good.
2: And it's got the young and the old. It's got all the different generations in it. Yeah, lovely sort of performance from Leo Woodall. I mean, this is the film that will make him into a Hollywood star.
1: Do you think so?
2: I think it's, it's got that qualities perhaps of, Brad Pitt, but also I was thinking obviously Riz Ahmed, because it reminds you a bit of Sound of Metal.
1: Ah, well, I was going to come to that as well, because films about and from the deaf communities have struck real chords with people and critics recently. So the Oscar-winning Coda, and then yes, Riz Ahmed in The Sound of Metal. Why do you think that is? What's going on here?
2: Maybe it is about the deafness aspect, or the hard of hearing aspect, and that as an identity. I suppose the difference is, rather than seeing it as a disability, which we might have seen in previous sort of Hollywoodizations of deafness.
1: Yeah.
2: But I think it's also about sound, and I think it's foregrounding sound and working out that radical sound design can create such amazing experiential cinema. So in Tuna, the sound designer is Johnny Byrne, who also did The Zone of Interest, which was amazing ambient sound to convey that kind of the industry.
1: The sound was everything.
2: Next to the death camps of the Nazi death camps. And here in Tuna, you really feel that you're almost experiencing the world through the Leah Woodall character's, through his ears. Mm-hmm. So when he winces, when he has got this hypersensitivity to sound, when you hear a loud noise, you wince in the cinema along with him. And it's very, it's very absorbing.
1: Thank you, LaRouchka. Finally, on today's Arts Hour, Belarusian jazz. Soyuz are an outfit originally from Belarus's capital, Minsk, who are now based in Poland's capital, Warsaw, and they recorded their latest album, Croc, in Sao Paulo, Brazil. Soyuz recently performed live on the BBC for Giles Peterson, and here's a taste of that session. I'll let the band introduce themselves.
7: Hello, it's a pleasure to be here. and thank you for inviting us. I'm Alex Chumok, and here are my bandmates, Mikita Arlo, Igor Vishnevsky, and Albert Karch. I'm a producer, and I'm coming up with ideas, and I'm like composing songs and arranging them, and we started that with Mikita, and we did that for 9 years already. And then we moved to Poland in 2022, and we met Albert and Igor shortly after, and incorporated them into the band. Now we have this live version of Soyuz, which is like a different dimension, a different world. Albert and Igor, they are very much from the improvisational scene. We always had these moments of like improvisation in between songs, so that was part of Soyuz from the day one. Now we have this component even more solid.
11: The more we play, the more it sort of morphs into a new sound, I feel. Without even talking about it so much, we just naturally pushed into some new directions.
7: Now, I feel like that Soyuz, with these musicians, we can do pretty much everything stylistically and it will still sound like Soyuz.
11: Next, we're performing Nietzsche, which is a song about dreams.

the music of Soyuz. And that's it for this week's Arts Hour. Thank you for your ears, and thank you to both my guests, Alex Kawam and Larushka Ivanzadeh. For now, from me, Nikki Beatty, studio managers Jackie Marjoram and Neva Masirian, and producers Nikki Paxman and Kieran Birmingham, see you next week.

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1: How does it work? Why isn't it available? Ross Anderson of The Atlantic on what might be the next frontier of mosquito control. 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
3: It's 5:30 GMT. This is Weekend from the BBC World Service. Still to come, why a US Ebola facility in Kenya has led to protests, more attacks by Iran on American bases in Gulf states, we get the view from Kuwait, and the rise of the UK sauna culture, and what one Finnish enthusiast makes of it. That's all here on Weekend with Krupa Pardi.
4: BBC News with Sue Montgomery. Armenians are voting in an election which could decide whether their country continues edging towards the West or returns to its traditional ally, Russia. The party of Prime Minister Nikol Pashinyan is expected to win most votes, but not enough for an absolute majority. The US military says it has shot down two Iranian attack drones over the Strait of Hormuz, despite a supposed ceasefire. It follows a wave of Iranian strikes on Saturday targeting Bahrain and Kuwait. The authorities in China say they will be inspecting any spectacles worn by the millions of students sitting their crucial national college entrance exams today. It's to make sure they're not wearing smart glasses. Police in Toledo in the U.S. state of Ohio.
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4: Has damaged the credibility of Britain and its armed forces. Kosovo is holding its third parliamentary election in just over a year as the country grapples with a constitutional crisis. The new poll was forced after the six-month-old parliament failed to elect a new president by the deadline set for the end of April. Pope Leo is due to celebrate an open-air mass today in the

Spanish capital Madrid that's expected to be attended by more than a million people. It's the second day of the Pope's week-long state visit, the first by a pontiff to Spain since 2010. BBC News.

0: And around the corner in a global sense, I'm joined by this week's panel of science broadcasters. In Singapore, we have Sandy Ong. Hello.
1: Hi, Marnie. Ni hao.
0: And also from Nairobi, Kenya, joining us is Michael Koloki. Hello, Michael.
2: How about it, Marnie?
0: So I've talked about mangoes before on this show, because although some varieties are available all year round, now is mango season, and it is as much a part of my calendar as Christmas and spring. And much as I'm happy to derail any show into the subject of food, this is a science show, and not just a science show. We are an international show and tell of unexpected science stories, complete with audio archive, a special guest dropping in, and it's all inspired by one event in the news. And yes, my mango chat is foreshadowing to this week's news story.
3: It's peak mango season, and normally many of London's high streets are flooded with Alfonsos, known as the King of Mangoes. But this year, sellers say there are fewer around and prices are up.
4: The primary cause for the shortage is that the early rains in India have significantly brought down crop yields.
5: They're not as fibrous as, say, like the mangoes you get in your supermarket. They're definitely not sour.
6: It's just like a mango on turbo boost.
5: If the French have Beaujolais, we've got our mangoes.
0: Yes, I've already noticed its absence in the London markets, but this is the news that India's prized Alfonso mango crop is at its lowest level in decades. So exports are down thanks to the conflict in the Middle East, which has disrupted global air routes. But the main thing is industry crop reports that state that adverse weather conditions in parts of India have led to low production of the prized fruit. So in some areas, the crop loss is as staggering as 85 to 95%. And the likely reason behind this is the El Niño weather phenomenon, which has caused hotter than usual weather in April and May, leading the fruits to spoil. And we're going to be talking more about El Niño later on in the show. But before we get into the stories, turns out we also have a mango farmer on the panel, Michael?
2: Yes, actually, I have a fruit farm and I grow mangoes among some of the fruits that I grow. I should say, I don't have the Alfonso variety. We have other varieties, but I have seen a difference in the harvest period. Change has been subtle compared to India, but the difference is still having effects.
0: Okay, thanks for the insight, Michael. It's worrying that these changes, we can see them happening in real time. So, yes, mango devastation, which obviously means personal devastation, Sandy, for me. Where are you going to take us from here?
1: Right. So Alfonso might be the king of mangoes, but I like to take things one level up and talk about another Asian native that's known as the king of fruits, the durian.
0: Sandy, last time I was in Singapore, amazingly, they have signs up on the subway telling you not to eat durian, don't they?
1: That's right. In the subway, in hotels, at the airport. They're banned in quite a lot of places, and that's because they have a really pungent smell. So for those of you who aren't familiar with durian, it's this green-coloured fruit that's about the size of a coconut or slightly larger. But hands down, the most distinctive feature of the durian is its smell. Some would say stench. I know some people have compared it to rotten onions, raw sewage, turpentine, even gas leaks. But all that aside, it turns out that the durian, specifically the waste bits that aren't eaten, they might one day help us charge our electronic devices.
0: Oh, that's fascinating.
1: A couple of years ago, a team of researchers from the University of Sydney in Australia published a paper in the Journal of Energy Storage. And in this paper, they described how they came up with a novel method for extracting biowaste from durian to create supercapacitors.
0: And remind me, what are supercapacitors?
1: Supercapacitors are devices that store energy. So they're somewhat similar to batteries in that sense. But how they store and release energy is actually very different. So think of batteries as marathon runners. They can store a lot of energy for long periods of time, where supercapacitors are more like sprinters. They deliver short bursts of energy really quickly. And because of that, supercapacitors are good for use in things like camera flashes, defibrillators, you know, those devices that people use to shock people's hearts in emergencies, and backup devices that let you respond to electric outages. So in a supercapacitor, you build up charge between two metal plates, and they're called electrodes. So to help these plates store as much charge as possible, scientists use porous materials to make them. And these are so good because the more pores you have, the more surface area you have, which help to maximize charge storage. Now, recently in the last 5 to 10 years, scientists have started experimenting with something called aerogels. Aerogels are a solid carbon foam material. So they're 99.8% air, which makes them the lightest solid material on Earth. But I caveat all this to say that the big drawback of these materials is that they're pretty expensive, which is why there's now a lot of interest in using low or zero cost organic waste instead.
0: Ah, low zero cost organic waste. I'm assuming this is where the durian and the jackfruit come in.
1: Exactly. So it turns out that these fruits, especially their inedible spongy inner cores, are really good candidates for aerogel supercapacitors. And that's because they have a really porous structure. Plus, they're super lightweight as well. And what they did was they used these fruit-derived aerogels to build electrodes. And when they did that, they found that they stored energy much better than existing supercapacitors. And they did all of that for a fraction of the cost.
0: Oh, this sounds like a win-win-win. Are they being used now?
1: Sadly, not yet. When you use fruit as your raw material, it really isn't easy to get consistent quality because, as you know, fruit varies from season to season, country to country, which affects things like your sugar content, the fiber structure, and so on. So for now, fruit-based supercapacitors remain just a promising lab discovery.
0: Oh, well, it's good to know that they've got that far to be lab discovery. I would love to have fruit-based electronics. Now, Michael, we've been talking fruits inspired by the devastation to the Alfonso mango crop. What fruit direction are you taking us down next?
2: Well, Marnie, fruits got me thinking about lemons, which I actually also have on my farm. And lemons got me thinking about a discovery by astronomers at the end of last year. Now, they have found what appears to be perhaps one of the strangest known worlds in the universe. And Michael Zhang and his colleagues at the University of Chicago in the United States spotted an odd planet when they were going about their research. And they spotted it using the James Webb Space Telescope.
0: Okay, what makes this planet odd and how does it connect to lemons?
2: So let's start off with the planet's shape. It is actually an oblong, lemon-like shape.
0: Yes, that is odd. In my experience, most planets tend to be spherical. How did it end up this way?
2: Well, the planet actually, it orbits a rapidly spinning neutron star called a pulsar. Now, it happens to be quite close to its host star, which is a very massive star, actually, Marnie. So scientists think that the gravity of this huge star pulled this planet into this lemon-like shape. Now, unfortunately, though, it doesn't have a fruity name. It's actually called, guess this, PSR J2322-2650b.
0: Catchy.
2: That's the name of the planet.
0: Does it have any lemon-like qualities?
2: Maybe not lemon-like, but it is very odd and unique. You know, as well as its odd shape, scientists noticed something else quite interesting. When they measured the spectrum of light coming from it, it did not show the expected water and carbon dioxide. Instead, Marnie, scientists believe it has molecules of carbon in its atmosphere, which is very unusual. Now, it is likely that this atmospheric carbon creates soot clouds that float through the air, and it is possible that the clouds could condense and form, get this, diamonds.
0: Diamond. So a lemon shape and an atmosphere filled with diamonds forming out of a soot cloud. That sounds unique to me. Is this a rare find?
2: Absolutely. I think it would be deemed as quite a rare find. And a planetary atmosphere like this has really never been spotted before. Now, Michael Zhang, who I mentioned earlier as one of the team from the University of Chicago, who came across this planet, he explained that in order to have molecular carbon in the atmosphere, you have to get rid of pretty much everything else, all of the oxygen, all of the nitrogen. Now, this is because usually carbon will bind to other atoms like oxygen to create carbon dioxide, for example. But that has not happened in this case. And it has even more stranger features, Marnie. You know, a full year on the planet, that is the amount of time it takes to complete one full orbit around its host star, lasts only 7.8 hours. Can you imagine that? Now, Zhang himself describes the planet as a sort of evil lemon, as it is probably, you know, deep red with clouds of graphite in the atmosphere. But for now, Marnie, this evil lemon remains a mystery.
0: Ah, okay. So we've got a lemon-shaped planet with an atmosphere full of graphite and diamonds. It certainly sounds like something out of a sci-fi film. Thank you so much, Michael. For extra fruitiness, can I share with you that the massive dust cloud at the centre of the Milky Way, known as Sagittarius B2, contains a vast amount of something called ethyl formate, which is a key chemical that makes up the taste of raspberries. So, still to come on the show, vegetables that aren't, but that might be immortal. That's coming up after this.
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8: 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I'm NPR News meteorologist Mandy Faluber. 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
0: You're listening to Unexpected Elements from the BBC World Service, where this week we've been focused on the fruit and veg section of science, inspired by the headline of the loss of most of the prized Alfonso mango crop, which got us thinking sea cucumbers. You may think this link is tenuous when I reveal that these are creatures, not one of your five a day. Yes, they are in fact animals, but I know you'll forgive us when you hear that, according to a new study, they might be immortal. To tell us more, we're joined by Dr. Annie Mercier from the Memorial University of Newfoundland. Annie, welcome to the show.
9: Thank you for having me.
0: Sea cucumbers. I know that you've spent decades studying them. Just to clarify, are they called sea cucumbers because they live in the sea and they look like cucumbers?
9: Yeah, I would think that's probably the case. Most of them do look like a sea cucumber in the sense that they're cylinders. But yeah, some of them are not looking like cucumbers at all. Many of them have tentacles and some of them are kind of sticky, slimy. There's all sorts of different textures and different colors. Some of them are brown, orange, yellow.
0: Okay. Now, I want to start with your newly published research. And in that, you've studied amputated fragments of sea cucumbers for more than 3 years. What brought you to start studying discarded bits of sea cucumber?
9: It kind of dates back quite a while ago. This lab member actually noticed that on the sides of a glass tank, there were still some bits and pieces of a formerly present sea cucumber there. And that's quite normal because a little bit like sea stars, sea urchins, they all have these tiny 2 feet or podia. And when you take them away from a surface, sometimes these tiny podia actually tear off and they stay on the surface because they were really tightly attached. But the weird thing about these were that they had been there for days and weeks and still hung on to the side of the tank where they should have degraded because they were just bits of flesh. And we said, you know, we need to grow them, put them aside and see how long they will actually be maintained, looking very fresh and all that. And so that went on for several months and eventually several years. And we said, you know, there's something weird there.
0: Okay. Because, you know, if I, heaven forbid, lost a toe, I know exactly what would happen to the toe, and it certainly wouldn't carry on living its independent life from me. It would disintegrate. Do we know why these discarded feet didn't just die, why they stay alive?
9: That's probably the main question that we have right now. So now that we're sure that there's no doubt about the fact that they do survive, in what form is it really alive or not? That's why we kind of fondly call them zombies, because we're not sure exactly what type of life this is. Some of these fragments actually grew. So we're like, there's metabolism of some sort happening there. They were also integrating some nutrients from the seawater, so absorbing nutrients. Why is probably a multi-layered, and we've not discovered the full underlying mechanisms yet.
0: I mean, how long do sea cucumbers live? And can these fragments, if you left them and they had an okay time, do they eventually grow an entire new sea cucumber?
9: We've studied them for 3 years and beyond. So it doesn't seem like a means of reproduction, but it's probably an artifact of a really remarkable capacity that this particular species has. They do have the capacity when they expel their internal organs to regrow them. They have the capacity to split in two, and then each half will become a new individual, a clone, two clones. We know that sea cucumbers are long-lived. They have been proposed to not necessarily die of old age. There's this story going on about sea cucumbers, especially the northern cold water species, where it's hard to see any of these actually dying. So they live long, so in the order of decades and probably beyond a century. They're remarkable in many ways, but to have actual bits of tissues continue to live on their own, that was kind of another thing altogether.
0: Annie, you've mentioned that these sea cucumbers have some quite impressive regenerative capacities. They can regenerate organs, right?
9: Yes, it's really well documented. They have what we call evisceration. So they might do this to actually distract a predator. So they let go of their internal organs to kind of keep the predator occupied as they move away. But by doing so, they end up being essentially an empty shell, an empty body. And so they do regrow them in a few days or weeks, and they will grow back their intestine, their gonad, and so forth. And some species are even known to do this seasonally. So there's kind of a cycle to kind of keep the energy lower in more difficult seasons. And some people say it's also to perhaps get rid of parasites in that way.
0: So the ultimate detox.
9: Yes, exactly. So let's grow back a fresh set of intestine and reproductive organs and all that. So that's part of the mystique, a little bit, of sea cucumbers as well.
0: Right. Can you imagine if we were being mugged and our response was to take all of our internal organs and throw it at the people trying to steal your phone and run away?
9: Yes. Some species actually have specialized organs called Cuvierian tubules. There's like sticky white spaghetti-like organs that they throw from the backside to the predators, and the predators become entangled and they have to work out sometimes a number of hours just to get rid of this sticky spaghetti.
1: Annie, here in Singapore where I am and across Asia, especially in China, sea cucumbers are a highly prized delicacy. So I'm wondering, how many species of sea cucumber do we actually eat? And is our consumption of them causing any problems?
9: In terms of number of total species of sea cucumbers, we think around 1,800. And among those, about 80 to 90 are fished commercially. And yes, the commercial species are not doing so well, unfortunately. The intense fisheries are depleting populations, and they're not easy to come back from that exploitation. Hopefully we can find solutions for the exploited species, because that's definitely a concern.
2: Annie, it seems that we have loads of sea cucumbers, you know, all the way across from Singapore to Kenya to Canada. say, you know, how important are sea cucumbers to the ocean ecosystem?
9: They're extremely important. Ecologically speaking, different types of sea cucumbers actually can rework the sediment. So some of them are what we call deposit feeders, and they will actually sift the organic matter. And in doing so, they do something very similar to earthworms. So they kind of rework the sediment and they oxygenate the sediment. And there's also studies that have shown that the presence of sea cucumber is helpful in kind of managing the microbial communities. And so they discovered that if they remove the sea cucumbers, let's say from some coral reefs, then the corals have more disease.
0: Annie, I feel like we could carry on talking about sea cucumbers, but unfortunately we are out of time. So thank you so much for sharing everything you've shared and, you know, spreading a world of sea cucumber wonder to Unexpected Elements listeners.
9: Well, it was a pleasure, and hopefully it makes everyone aware of them and keen to protect them, because they do need our protection to continue to have a beneficial role in the ocean.
0: So Alfonso Mangoes and their shortage has led us via lemon exoplanets and Durian electronic components to a glimpse of the eternal life offered by sea cucumber offcuts. Still to come on the show, a destructive African invasive, do plants ever die of old age, and did El Niño do for an ancient Peruvian civilization?
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11: 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What about a laser for your yard?
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11: How does it work? Why isn't it available? Ross Anderson of The Atlantic on what might be the next frontier of mosquito control. Sunday on Weekend Edition from NPR News.
13: Okay, I have to admit that caught my attention. You can hear Weekend Edition 7 to 11 on this Sunday morning here on NPR News. It's going to be another warm one. Highs in the mid-80s into low 90s. Mid-70s along Lake Superior, with a chance of showers later today and tonight.
0: Coming up after the news, why have Australian crayfish made themselves comfortable in rivers in southern Africa, and what are these invasives doing to their new homes? We discuss the life expectancy of a houseplant. If yours dies, maybe it was irregular watering, maybe it was just old age. Plus, with a strong El Niño forecast for the coming season, we look at how they shaped ancient Peruvian town planning over a millennium ago.
14: BBC News with Emily Thomas. Armenians are voting in a parliamentary election, with the contest seen as a choice between moving the country closer to Europe or remaining within Russia's sphere of influence. The party of the Prime Minister, Nikol Pashinyan, is expected to win most of the votes, but not enough for a majority. Pope Leo has celebrated an open-air mass in the Spanish capital, Madrid, which the organisers say is being attended by 1.2 million people. He called on Catholics in Spain to express their faith by helping others. Nigeria's army says it's rescued nearly 400 kidnapped people in the northeastern state of Borno. They'd been abducted by the Islamist group Boko Haram from a village in March this year. Israel's military says it has intercepted two projectiles fired from Lebanon. It's also issued an evacuation warning to the residents of the southern Lebanese city of Tyre. Israeli police say five people have been injured in a gun attack in the central Israeli town of Kohav Yair. They say the security forces killed the gunman. An Israeli charity that campaigns against femicide says the number of women murdered with firearms has doubled since the start of the war in Gaza. The record increase follows a relaxation of gun laws in Israel. Ukrainian officials say a Russian drone has hit a storage facility for spent nuclear fuel near the Chernobyl nuclear plant. They said a resulting fire was extinguished and no injuries were reported. Iran's World Cup squad is due to arrive in Mexico today amidst a row over visas and access to the stadiums where they'll play their matches. All three of Iran's first round games are in the United States, but players have been told they have to fly in and fly out of the country on the same day. Iran also says 15 of its support staff have been denied visas. BBC News.
0: This is Unexpected Elements from the BBC World Service. I'm Marnie Chesterton in the UK, and with me are a couple of tip-top science broadcasters. I say with me, but I do mean that in the spirit of radio and metaphor. Team, can you introduce yourselves? Name and location, please.
1: Sandy Young in Singapore.
2: And I'm Michael Kaloki in Nairobi, Kenya.
0: Each week, the team like to make space for a story that might otherwise pass us by. And it's often something that one of us brings from our part of the world to share with the global audience. Now, it doesn't have to fit in with the theme of the show, but there will be prizes if it does. And by prizes, I mean entirely pointless points. You can't use them, you can't sell them, you can't use them to get a prize. I don't know, you can't swap them for anything. Enticing, isn't it, Michael? Because you're going to be bringing something out from under the radar today.
2: Well, I'm looking to see how many points I can get today. I have an interesting story for you, Marnie, about a pest that is invading Africa's rivers, and researchers are starting to worry about its impact.
0: That does not sound good. Never sounds good with invaders. Who is the invader?
2: It's a red claw crayfish. A bit of a tongue twister there, but it's red claw crayfish. Now, it's native to northern Australia and Papua New Guinea, thousands of miles away from the African continent.
0: And I'm assuming they didn't just make their way across by swimming.
2: No, they didn't. Like many invasive species, it was introduced to rivers in southern Africa by humans in 1993, I should say, for aquaculture projects, which are basically water farms. Now, they were meant to stay contained within these farms, but it didn't take long until some started to escape. It's possible that the first escapees were in Eswatini, where they made their way into a river called the Inkomati River system, which flows into Mozambique.
0: Okay, and have they spread any further into rivers since then?
2: Yes, they have, and they are spreading so quickly that it's now causing some alarm. Researchers now think they are moving about 6 kilometers a year, and in times when it floods, they can even travel up to 49 kilometers downstream. Dr. Josie South, a professor at the University of Leeds in the UK and Stellenbosch University in South Africa, is worried that within the next 10 years, they could invade the Okavango Delta in Botswana, which is home to many endangered species like the yellow-bellied bream. So it would be, Marnie, a real risk to those species if the crayfish make it there.
0: What kind of risk? I mean, what kind of issues are these invasives causing in the ecosystems?
2: Well, the problem is, Marnie, that apart from Antarctica, Africa is the only continent that doesn't have any natural predator for the crayfish, so it's easy for them to thrive. They are also called a shredder species. This is because they chop up leaf litter, which results in some nutrients, I should say more nutrients, entering the water, which can also disturb the ecosystem. Now, they also shred fishing nets, destroying them, and they eat a lot of native fish as well, like tilapia and yellowfish. Now, the fishers in Zambia, for example, are losing around 250,000.
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2: Is now keeping on top of keeping their waters free of this invader.
3: And Michael, now for the utterly worthless bonus points. Is there any way you can connect this to our fruity theme?
2: I'm going to get all the points this time around.
3: Panelists often are, which is crazy.
2: I mean, who doesn't like a point?
3: Who doesn't like a point? I should make a star chart, I think. Stars,
2: please,
3: there we go.
2: Do.
3: You'll get a gold star if you can link this to the theme of the devastation of the Alfonso mango crop.
2: Okay, here goes. Let me know what you think, Marnie. Technically, mangoes have become a kind of invader because they're native to South Asia and now they grow in places all over the world, including my farm here in Kenya. So there you go. Mangoes and crayfish. But let me add this in, Marnie. Did you know that crayfish are omnivores and they have the potential to eat fruit?
3: I didn't know that, but did you know that mangoes and crayfish go very well together in a salad?
2: I hadn't thought of that.
3: It's weirdly true. We've heard before on this show, we've covered the subject of invasives, and listeners have sent us these brilliant examples of when eating your invasive species is a really good strategy. And where I live, we get invasive crayfish in the rivers near my parents, and one of the local restaurants has added them to the menu.
4: I feel like I've had a salad with mango and crayfish in it. That was really good.
3: It's a classic.
4: You can start something in Kenya, Michael.
2: You know, that would be quite interesting. I'm just thinking about it. Crayfish, mangoes, and I don't know why I was leaning towards the sea cucumbers. But anyway, no, let me not go there. Let's just leave it at that.
3: Okay, maximum points for everyone. Thank you very much. And just a reminder that if any of our listeners have any exciting recipes involving invasive species, unexpected at bbc.co.uk is the address for getting in touch with the show. Talking of which, let's take a moment to see what's in the inbox. A couple of weeks ago, I looked at a study on how engaging with the arts in our later years could be as effective for slowing down aging as movement and exercise is. And it's got many of you thinking, including listener Bill. Michael, could you read this, please?
2: So Bill says, "Dear Marnie and Co., I was very interested to hear your piece about the arts helping slow down aging. Some people, like myself, who are involved with making visual arts, find the process of painting very therapeutic, and I always have done since primary school days, when you are allowed to, in quotes, lose yourself, painting a harvest field or a jungle using powder paints. Going to art galleries in itself is both physical and mental relaxation. Certainly, apart from minor aches and pains, I don't feel, in quotes again, being 78 years old all that often. Thanks for a very interesting program. Signed, Bill."
3: Oh, thank you, Bill. That's a lovely message. And I'm glad Bill is enjoying himself. And I'm glad that art for art's sake is now art for health's sake as well. What about you two, Sandy, Michael? Do either of you take time out of your busy schedules as science journalists or, in Michael, your case, mango farmer, to paint and craft?
2: Mine is quite a, well, some may say here in Kenya, unique kind of craft that is a hobby for me, and that's ice carving. That's how I end up relaxing. It's difficult to carve ice here in Kenya, usually because of the weather, but when I get the opportunity, I do take part in events. So for me, my therapeutic craft is ice carving.
3: That, you just get more and more eclectic by the moment. Ice carving, wow. I mean, presumably...
4: I have so many questions.
3: Yes, yeah, go on, Sandy.
4: Where do you get the ice from?
2: That's the thing. It's difficult to get ice that

0: say you'd find in places like in Finland, where I've participated at events in the past, and places like Canada or Italy. But like places like Finland, they just sort of dig it out of the lake. So for me here, basically just sort of put it in the fridge, put some water in the fridge, and then see what you could do with it. But of course, it's not the same. It's a bit difficult to do it here, but also because of the weather outside, it's quite hot.
1: Well, that was my next question. It's usually 30 plus degrees C in Nairobi, and you take your ice out of the fridge freezer to carve, and then you've got a puddle fairly quickly afterwards.
0: It's usually 20 plus, I would say, between maybe 20 to 25. Still, the ice just melts really quickly. I remember once when I did an exhibition, and sort of the theme is make to evaporate. Just sort of make them quickly, and then these pieces evaporate in the grass. And that's part of that craft as well. You make it and you lose it.
1: Do you use a chainsaw?
0: Actually, yes. So when you're using ice, you use chainsaw. And an interesting tool that you use, that not many people would be familiar with or know that, is an iron, like an iron box that you use to iron your clothes. So you use that to melt the water onto one piece of ice when you want to fuse it with another piece of ice. So we have also other tools that I think remain nameless. I don't think some of those tools really have names that ice carvers have come up with that assist in ice carving. Something that looks like a rake. Something also that looks like a curved knife, so like a dagger that you would use, just depending on what you want to do.
2: What's your favorite thing to carve?
0: It's difficult to carve because in ice carving, part of what you do is carving pieces. So you make one piece and then fuse it with another and then fuse it with another and then cut this one. But with the weather here, it's difficult to do that. So my favorite pieces would be pieces maybe I've done outside Kenya. And the one that I loved the most was spider web, which was at an event in Finland many years ago. I did that with an artist called Timo Koivisto. He's a Finnish ice carver. That was my most favorite piece ever done.
1: Right, top that, Sandy.
2: I can't. I have a really boring answer. So let's just move on.
1: Okay, moving on. We have in our inbox more excellent frog photos from you. Do keep them coming. They are always a joy. They always make us smile. So thank you to Kristen for sending in a beautiful tiny frog photo, and it's a frog that is smaller than a rivet. So thank you to everyone for getting in touch. If you'd like to send us a message about anything you've heard today, you can email unexpected@bbc.co.uk, or the WhatsApp number is +44 330 678 3080. We also love a letter or a postcard. You can send those to Unexpected, BBC World Service, Cardiff, CF10 4GA in the UK. Still to come, what is El Nino and how did the ancient Moche civilization in Peru try and deal with it? That's after this.
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14: Hi, I'm Angela Davis. 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Listen to my conversation about Prince and the five-day celebration of his life taking place 10 years after his death. A cardiologist explained what we all need to know about high cholesterol. 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
1: Now it's time in the show where we use everything in our powers to try and answer those tricksy science questions that AI tools just won't answer. Think of us as scientific matchmakers, pairing your musing to an expert who's really put in the years to finding the answer to your question. It's time for Ask the Unexpected. And our question this week comes from a regular listener of the show, Liz from London. Liz's dying houseplants got her thinking about how plants in the wild die. Do they mostly die of old age, or does something else come for them? To find out, we tapped into our scientific speed dial and gave Dr. Naomi Fraga, Director of Conservation Programs at the California Botanic Garden, a call.
4: Before we get to death, I think it's important to think about actually how plants can be very long-lived. So some plants live a very, very long time, like many thousands of years. But of course, plants do experience death frequently. Sometimes it's due to natural causes. So when a plant is a seedling, they're very vulnerable. They could easily dry out. They can get overcrowded or shaded by other plants. They could get eaten by an animal or just trampled on. By the time a plant gets to an adult stage, you know, maybe they have a lot more resilience, maybe they've developed some wood and they're a little bit more hardy, they can still be susceptible to death. And that could come from a range of things like disease. There are boring insects that can drive a plant to death, but sometimes it's actually at the hands of people. Plants often die when their habitat has been modified or destroyed. We're living in a time of biodiversity extinction. And so when you think about plant death, it actually relates to this very phenomenon.
1: So human interaction seems to play a large role in plants' susceptibility to death. Michael, Sandy, listener Liz was inspired to write in her question because of her dying houseplants. I've got to say, either of you green-fingered or are you adept at killing houseplants and can tell her how to do it?
2: I once killed a cactus, so we all know how hardy those plants are. So.
1: Wow, that is advanced level plant killing. I know because Michael has a farm that Michael knows how to look after plants. Because otherwise,
2: give Michael all your points, all the gold stars.
1: All the gold stars to Michael.
0: It happens all the time, Marnie. I wouldn't say that as a farmer that you're always on it, you always have it together, because many a times you lose plants. You know, you plant something and then the week after next, you've expected it to be doing well, at least coming out of the soil, and then nothing happens. Sometimes you have a plant that is doing really well and you think you're going to get a good harvest, and then it just withers away.
1: Well, another thing to bear in mind is that I'm constantly talking about these amazingly long-lived plants. So I'm thinking of redwoods that can live for thousands of years. And we talk about them on science shows because they are outliers and it's so majestic that something can live to 6,000 years. A cherry tree will usually live to about 40 years. There are some things that are just short-lived. You know, plants sometimes live for a year and that's their actual lifespan. So I will give our listener Liz one final word of comfort, which is that in the Royal Botanic Gardens Kew, home of some of the most amazing plant scientists in the world, and these people can do these amazing feats of plant breeding. And I said, have you ever killed anything? And one of the guys looked at me and he says, the secret is that in order to learn how to grow any species, we have killed that species at least twice. Thank you, Liz, so much for the question. And thank you, Dr. Naomi Fraga, for the answer. Listeners, have you got a question? Is there anything that we can help you out with? The email address is unexpected@bbc.co.uk, or you can send us a WhatsApp voice note or a message. Just text it or speak it to +44 330 678 3080. Now, we started this science show with the news that the king of mangoes, the Alfonso, has been devastated in India by a weather phenomenon called El Nino. And we haven't really had a chance to dig into that, which I can do now with the help of the BBC's audio archives. So, according to the UN this week, the poor mango season was just the beginning. A new phase of the El Nino weather pattern could begin in a matter of weeks. But how does an El Nino start? From the BBC World Service's Inside Science last week, here's Amanda Maycock, a climatologist from Leeds University, with the beginnings.
5: Typically in the Pacific, the winds blow from the east towards the west and drive the warm waters towards what we call the warm pool region near the Philippines. And in the eastern side, we have the upwelling of cold, deep waters, which are very nutrient rich. But when we have the onset of an El Nino event, like we're seeing at the moment, those winds slow down. And so that blowing of the waters is reduced. We've also seen over the last 6 months or so a buildup of very warm waters underneath the surface of the ocean, about a couple of 100 meters below the surface. We've now got a very large body of water which with temperatures that are more than 6 degrees above normal. So that's kind of sitting there waiting to emerge up to the surface.
1: So that oof was from host Roland Pease, because 6 degrees above the normal ocean temperature is a lot. And normally, if you've got above 2 degrees above ocean temperature, you can expect an El Nino. And that's the 2 degrees above is the borderline for a super El Nino. So how this happens is that this weather party has moved a whole load of extra heat and water vapor from the west side of the Pacific Basin to the east. And this has global implications.
5: So the Pacific is a bit like an engine house for the climate system. All of that strong convective activity and that heat exchange really drives the whole global climate system. So, yes, we would typically expect to see flooding in parts of northern Peru and southern Ecuador. We would have droughts in Indonesia and in the Amazon basin. But even further afield, we see changes to rainfall in Africa. We'd expect to see drought in southern Africa and in Australia as well.
1: Michael, Sandy, what does an El Nino year mean for your bit of the world?
2: Yeah, so here in Southeast Asia, El Nino is expected to hit us pretty bad this summer. They keep talking about it on the news. And what that means is that we can expect it to be a lot hotter and drier. I think many health experts in the region are worried because many countries are already suffering from a fuel crisis due to the Iran war. So it's going to be even more challenging to keep people cool and at healthy temperatures.
1: Michael, what about Kenya?
0: I think here in Kenya, for many, when they hear the phrase El Nino, it basically sparks a cautionary note for them, because Kenya has experienced significant negative impacts during El Nino periods. Basically, during El Nino, a lot of times you experience enhanced rains. I think many Kenyans and people in East Africa would remember 1997, 1998 period, where the region experienced perhaps the most extraordinary heavy rains, where there was damage worth millions of dollars.
1: Yeah.
0: And basically the country's infrastructure was almost paralyzed.
2: Yeah, no, that's really interesting, because I feel like we're on the opposite end. So you guys get more rains and we get less. But I do remember 1997 and 1998 was especially bad. We had really bad haze. And I remember that because they actually shut school for a couple of days, which made me very happy.
1: So the 97-98 year sticks in a lot of people's minds as the first big super El Nino. I think that's when it registered first on a lot of people's radars. But I was looking into the figures. El Nino in 2015-16 caused over $3 trillion in economic damage. I was thinking, that's a lot. And are there lessons to be learned from the past? Here's geographer at King's College London, George Adamson.
6: So you may not know this, but El Nino-related climate extremes have been implicated in the collapse of Egyptian civilizations, in the collapse of dynasties in Peru, in the expanse of the European colonists during the 18th and 19th century, on the turning of the Second World War, and even on the England cricket team.
1: Yes, so collapse of the Egyptian Empire and the England cricket team. George Adamson mentioned Peruvian civilizations, which is interesting because in Peru, Edgar Bracamonte is director of the Royal Tomb of Sipan Museum. And for the BBC's climate show, The Climate Question, here he is explaining how an early civilization, the Moche, dealt with El Nino.
7: The Mocheca civilization flourished on the north coast of Peru between the 1st and 8th century AD. They experienced El Niño, but they didn't necessarily see it as a threat. They incorporated El Niño into their worldview and their lives. Take the sites they selected for their settlements. They didn't put them in the river basin. They looked for higher ground, places that didn't flood, like high rocky ground. So the opposite of the modern cities in northern Peru. Archaeologists have shown that the Mochicas didn't lose many homes to flooding.
2: Oh, wow. So they were actually doing town planning 1,500 years ago?
1: Yes, I think that that's exactly it. These Moche had their capital, I mean, a good 50 miles from the coast, I think. And there is evidence that they moved their capital there in response to a massive flood.
0: And Marnie, what happened to the Moche civilization?
1: So it ended, and wouldn't you know, Michael, a super El Nino event is implicated. So there is this really fascinating suggestion from ice core research that the warmer climate meant that the usual snowfall fell as rain instead of snow. And where they'd moved their capital to, they were in this place that needed melting snowfall off the mountain to supply their water. And instead of that, they got a flood for 30 days and then a drought that lasted 30 years. And that did for them in the end. So combine the effects of climate change with this year's predicted El Nino event, and 2027 is set to be the warmest year on record. If there's anything we can do to prepare for the floods, the droughts and the wildfires being forecast, it's always cheaper than rebuilding afterwards. We started with a shortage of a delicious kind of mango, and we've finished with some pretty strong global predictions for a super El Nino coming everyone's way. I'm going to ask you both to pick your top fact from the show. Sandy Ong in Singapore, top fact that you've taken from today.
2: Oh gosh, it has to be that sea cucumbers expel their internal organs.
1: Michael Koloki in Kenya, same to you?
0: That was exactly what I was going to say, because I mean, that's super strange.
1: Thank you both so much for joining me for some juicy chat. I'm Marnie Chasterton. The producer was Sophie Ormiston with Lucy Davis, Alice Lipscomb-Southwell and Robbie Wojciechowski. Join us next week for more Unexpected Elements.
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16: This is your NPR News regional weather report for the Twin Cities. Tonight, expect mostly clear skies with lows in the mid-60s. Sunday will be mostly sunny. We've got a 40% chance of thunderstorms in the afternoon, though. Highs are expected to reach the upper 80s. Sunday night, mostly cloudy, another chance of thunderstorms. Lows will be in the mid-60s. And Monday, more showers are likely, with highs expected to reach the low 80s, overnight lows in the mid-60s.
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19: From NPR News in Washington, D.C., this is Weekend Edition. Aisha Roscoe, good morning. This week, Maine voters will choose the Democratic nominee for a hotly contested Senate seat. A frontrunner is facing accusations about his past. We have the latest. Nurses and PAs are suing the Trump administration over a decision to lower caps on student loans. They say the move will harm patients. And for the Tonys tonight, a look at all that Broadway merch.
20: You have to hold it at the very end of the fan.
19: It's Sunday, June 7th. News is next.
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1: A drive-by shooting in the West Bank today has left one Israeli man dead. Officials say five other Israelis were injured in the attack. NPR's Greg Myrie is in Tel Aviv and reports the gunman was also killed.
8: The deadly shooting took place at a gas station in central Israel that's close to the boundary with the West Bank. Israeli police said the gunman fled in his car and continued shooting, wounding several more Israelis nearby. The suspect, a Palestinian citizen of Israel, was then shot dead. Israelis and Palestinians clash frequently in the West Bank. Such attacks are much less common inside Israel. On Friday in the West Bank, Israeli troops fired into a car at a checkpoint and killed a seven-month-old boy. The Palestinian family said the car was stopped at the time of the shooting. Both parents were injured. The military acknowledged the shooting and said it was investigating. Greg Myrie, NPR News, Tel Aviv.
1: Investors will get a look into both inflation and the housing market this week. NPR's Stephen Bisaha reports home sales have been dragging.
11: Historically, spring is a hot time for home sales, but the market's cooled in recent years due to high mortgage rates. Tuesday, the National Association of Realtors will report May's existing home sales. Zillow's already reported sales down nearly 3% from a year earlier. On Wednesday, the Labor Department will share the latest on consumer prices. In April, prices rose 3.8% year over year, much faster than the Federal Reserve would like. If this week gives us similar inflation numbers for May, that would increase pressure on the Fed to raise interest rates this year, especially after a strong jobs report showed May added 172,000 jobs in a still resilient labor market. Stephen Bisaha, NPR News.
1: Ebola continues to spread in the Democratic Republic of Congo, with new figures showing more than 450 confirmed cases. Emmett Livingstone reports the Congolese government is reimposing travel restrictions.
15: Without warning, the Congolese government suspended flights to and from the city of Bunia, the capital of Ituri province. It's the second time Congo has suspended flights since the outbreak began last month. Ituri in eastern Congo is the epicenter of the Ebola outbreak, harboring over 94% of the confirmed cases. Official figures released on Friday showed that 71 new cases had been recorded in a single day. The number of Ebola fatalities also jumped. Congo's National Institute for Public Health said in a report that this shows there is, quote, rapid and ongoing community transmission. Aid workers on the ground paint a similar picture. Hospitals are poorly equipped and overwhelmed, they say, and there's no way of knowing the true number of people who have been infected. For NPR News, I'm Emmett Livingstone in Kinshasa.
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22: For NPR News in the Twin Cities, I'm Emily Bright. Grand Farm, a Fargo-based agricultural research center, will grow and donate up to 10,000 ears of sweet corn to a local food pantry network in the Fargo-Moorhead area. The food will go to Churches United, a large nonprofit with a food pantry servicing the area. The nonprofit said it often struggles to access produce, which can be more expensive than canned or processed foods. Churches United CEO and Pastor Devlin Brooks said the gift is well appreciated, especially as the group expects more people to use food pantry services this year.
23: In May alone, we also distributed just under 50,000 pounds of food in 1 month. And that number already is looking trending higher in June.
22: Grand Farm will grow half an acre of sweet corn, which will be ready for harvest in August. Five wildlife centers across Minnesota launched a new partnership program this month. It's called the Minnesota Wildlife Passport to Adventure. Visitors purchased a small booklet or passport to collect stamps from each center to enter into a prize drawing in the fall. Ed Hahn is with the National Eagle Center in southeastern Minnesota. He says the program was established to encourage visitors to explore each center and learn about the state.
24: All of these educational centers are just phenomenal experiences. There's so much to learn about nature and, you know, the iconic wildlife that we have in Minnesota and the upper Midwest.
22: Passports and stamps do not expire and can carry into next year. They can also be found at the International Wolf Center, International Owl Center, North American Bear Center, and the National Loon Center. A lengthy detour along the North Central Minnesota Highway goes into effect this week as a bridge replacement project begins. It's along State Highway 6 at the Big Fork River in Itasca County. MnDOT says crews are replacing an existing bridge that's subject to weight restrictions. The detour is set to begin tomorrow and run through November. This is NPR News.
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19: This is Weekend Edition from NPR News. I'm Aisha Roscoe.
4: The whole point of these stories is to make sure we're not talking about healthcare. It's to make sure we're not talking about raising taxes on the rich. It's to make sure we're not talking about getting money out of politics.
19: That's Graham Plattner. He's competing to be the Democrat in Maine's U.S. Senate race this year. And what he was talking about with our colleague Steve Mistler at Maine Public is a number of revelations about his past. That's where we'll start this morning with NPR senior political correspondent Tamara Keith. Hi there, Tam.
5: Hello, Aisha.
19: Democrats and unaffiliated Maine voters who choose to vote in the Democratic primary will decide the party's Senate nominee Tuesday. What have these reports about Plattner said, and what does it mean for his campaign?
5: Yeah, so this started with offensive old Reddit posts that he deleted. Then last fall, there was a firestorm over a skull and crossbones tattoo he got on his chest in 2007. He swore he didn't know the symbol was associated with the Nazis and got it covered with a wolf tattoo. Then last weekend, it came out that his wife revealed that early in their marriage, she caught him sexting with a number of other women. Plattner is fighting back and also explaining that a lot of his behavior was the result of difficulty adjusting to life after his military service. And so far, high-profile progressives who have endorsed him are sticking with him. But this swirl certainly has Democrats who had placed a lot of hope on beating Maine Republican Susan Collins in November asking if there will be more shoes to drop.
19: Well, I mean, I have to ask, does any of this really matter in the age of Trump?
5: Yeah, a lot of these Plattner controversies came out when there was still time for Democrats to change course. And the state's Governor Janet Mills did get into the race, and she aired ads hitting him on his Reddit posts. But Plattner already had so much grassroots support, her campaign really didn't take hold, and she suspended it at the end of April. She was quoted in a local paper last week, reminding people that her name is still on the ballot, but she isn't actively campaigning. And Republicans in Texas just nominated Ken Paxton, the state attorney general, whose long list of scandals and alleged corruption and personal indiscretions were a central theme of millions of dollars in campaign ads against him. You know, there's a bit of a mood now among party loyalists that purity tests are a thing of the past. But in Maine, at least, this race in November is going to be decided by independent voters and older women who are key demographics in the state. And despite all of this nothing matters anymore discourse, there are a number of high-profile cases in recent years of candidates from both parties who lost or dropped out under the weight of their scandals.
19: Voters in California cast their primary ballots this past Tuesday. We're still waiting for the results. What more have we learned since polls closed?
5: Yeah, so California has this top two primary system, so candidates, regardless of party, run in the same primary. In the governor's race, former Democratic congressman and HHS secretary Javier Becerra has secured a spot on the November ballot. We learned that. But the second spot is still up in the air. Former Fox News host Steve Hilton is currently in second place, with ballots still being counted. And Tom Steyer, the billionaire progressive populist, is in a close third. We're also waiting on results in the LA mayor's race and quite a few congressional contests.
19: Remind us, why does California take so long to count the ballots?
5: Yeah, the bulk of Californians now vote by mail, and any ballot postmarked on election by election day and received within a week gets counted. This election, a lot of Democrats waited until the last minute to turn in their ballots. So we saw a red mirage. Republicans voted early, so those ballots were counted first and they skewed far more Republican than those that are still very slowly being counted.
2: Steve Bouyer is a former congressman from Indiana who was convicted of insider trading in 2023. He left Congress in 2011. Why did President Trump pardon him on Thursday?
5: Well, Trump cited a long list of Republican lawmakers who advocated on the former congressman's behalf. And it is certainly part of a pattern from Trump of granting pardons or commutations to well-connected individuals convicted of white-collar crimes.
2: That's NPR's Tamara Keith. Thank you so much for joining us.
5: You're welcome, Aisha.
2: Since the U.S. captured Venezuelan President Nicolas Maduro in January, Venezuela has been steadily producing and exporting more oil, recently hitting a seven-year high. It adds up to billions of dollars in revenue, and it's being controlled by the United States. Both countries have promised transparency, but there are a lot of unanswered questions. Joining us now is Roxana Vigil. She's a fellow with the Council on Foreign Relations and previously served as a senior sanctions policy advisor at the U.S. Treasury Department. Thank you so much for being with us.
6: Thank you, Aisha.
2: President Trump has said that proceeds from selling Venezuelan oil would be, quote, used to benefit the people of Venezuela and the United States. Where is the money going and how is this all working?
6: Yeah, so based on the research that I have done into some of the data that is out there, we have a sense of where some of the oil exports that the U.S. government is controlling is going, but we don't understand yet what the money flows look like because the Trump administration has not shared any comprehensive information. The little that we do know is largely based from congressional testimony from Secretary Rubio and other Trump administration officials that essentially have said the billions of dollars that are flowing through the system at first went through an account in Qatar. It's not clear how that was set up, but Secretary Rubio said that was a short-term mechanism. And what's replaced that is a longer-term mechanism that the U.S. Treasury is controlling. And based on my calculations, which looked at how much oil has been exported out of Venezuela in the first 4 months since January 3rd, and looking at the price of oil and the discount that Venezuelan oil is sold at because it is a heavier, more sour oil. My estimate is that about $8 billion worth of oil has been exported just in the first 4 months, January through April.
2: Do we know like how much the U.S. is taking or if the U.S. is taking a portion of that money?
6: We don't have any of that information because the Trump administration hasn't shared it. We would need to know the terms of the agreements that the U.S. government has entered into or has been a party to related to these deals. And just to be clear, my estimate of $8 billion is a floor, meaning that it is likely more, but we just aren't going to have that information until that's provided by the government.
2: You wrote a piece recently arguing that the oil money could be entrenching a corrupt regime in Venezuela. Can you explain that?
6: At the heart of the humanitarian, economic, and political crisis that we've seen unfold in Venezuela over the last decade, which has caused over 7 million Venezuelans to flee their country, really a destabilizing force in the region. At the heart of that is corruption. So without accountability, without oversight mechanisms, it's hard to imagine a lot of these funds that are flowing back to Venezuela not feeding right back into those corrupt structures. And so that's the big concern.
2: But is there a better way to do this, to let Venezuela make money from its oil reserves, but make sure that it's to help rebuild the country and not supporting a corrupt regime?
6: Yeah, I mean, if we take a big step back, I don't think the U.S. government should be controlling another foreign sovereign country's resources. But the U.S. government does have a lot of influence in Venezuela right now. more influence than I think the U.S. government has ever had. How is it using that influence? It is using that influence to get very narrow economic concessions out of the interim president, who is the number two for Nicolas Maduro, who was removed on January 3rd. Everyone else that was part of that dictatorship is still there. And there's no incentive for them to change the way that they run the country without a push, really, from the U.S. government for them to make the political changes that need to be made, which includes an election and includes steps towards a transition back to democracy. But that is not how the U.S. government is using its influence right now.
2: And people around the world are facing higher fuel prices and inflation because of the war in Iran. Could Venezuela help fill that gap? Like, does it have the capability to do that?
6: If you take a step back and look at the global oil picture, what Venezuela is producing, which is just over 1 million barrels per day, is a very small amount of the global oil demand. So it's about 1%. Even though for Venezuela, it is a lot, like you mentioned earlier, it's a 7-year high. But because it is such a small amount, it's not going to meaningfully change the shortages because of the war in Iran. With that said, most of the oil exports from Venezuela have gone to the United States, to the Gulf refineries. And the second biggest market is India. India is a big economy, important partner. So it is an important source for those economies and for the economies that can receive Venezuelan crude. But big picture, it's just still producing a very small amount.
2: That's Roxana Vigil, a fellow with the Council on Foreign Relations. Thank you so much for joining us.
6: Thank you.

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1: Hey, it's Francis Lamb, host of The Splendid Table. So let's talk about the dream food job, becoming a restaurant critic. Well, it might not be as plum as it sounds. We're talking about the highs and the lows of the job this week with Bill Addison from the LA Times and Winnie Moranville, a longtime critic in Iowa. It's coming up this week on The Splendid Table.
2: You can hear The Splendid Table right at the dinner hour, 6 o'clock this evening here on NPR News. Good morning. The U.S. Forest Service reported two new wildfires in the Boundary Waters Canoe Area Wilderness yesterday afternoon, both east of Crane Lake. One is near the east end of Lake LaCroix, the other near the east of Loon Lake. People are asked to stay out of the area as firefighters do their work, and we'll keep you updated as we learn more. We'll have the full forecast for you in 15 minutes.
3: I'm Windsor Johnston with these headlines. Lawmakers in the House this week are expected to take up a $70 billion bill to fund the Department of Homeland Security. The measure passed the Senate last week with no support from Democrats. President Trump has pardoned former Indiana Congressman Stephen Bowyer, who served nearly 2 years in prison after being convicted of insider trading. Prosecutors said he used non-public information to make stock trades after leaving Congress and working as a consultant. The NBA Finals shift to New York on Monday, with the Knicks holding a 2-0 lead over the Spurs. New York won both games in San Antonio, including a 1-point victory in Game 2. I'm Windsor Johnston, NPR News in Washington.

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1: When Jeff Zupfer wrote his song One Minnesota in 2019, he had no idea how it would resonate in 2026.
2: We had a rally right after Alex Preddy and all those things, and you don't know what kids know or what they don't know, but you just want to acknowledge that there are really hard things going on and that you will get through it.
1: The song took off on Instagram earlier this year, even reaching Governor Tim Walz, who paid a visit to Normandale Hills Elementary School. The song pokes fun at Minnesota sports teams and their losing streaks, but also includes lyrics like, "There is a true tapestry of people gathered here from Sweden to Somalia." But One Minnesota is just one of the songs in Zupfer's catalog. Mr. Z, as he's known by students, has others that tackle issues like belonging, owning one's mistakes, and building emotional intelligence.
2: It's hard for kids to learn when they're not when they're dysregulated, when their brains aren't ready for learning. There's a song that goes,

0: At an end of school year rally, hundreds of kids across grades sang along to Mr. Z's songs with little dance moves and gestures. It's a bright spot considering what students have experienced the last few years, especially this year, which began with a school shooting.
1: I feel like since COVID, I've been waiting for the normal year, and this was going to be the normal year, and Annunciation started out our year. That was a gut punch to start the year.
0: Even as some students were staying home during the federal immigration enforcement operation, Mr. Z's been helping students feel together.
1: And music is the quickest pathway to feel that, whether it's kids or grown-ups.
0: Jacob Aloy, NPR News, Bloomington.
2: I'm Windsor Johnston with these headlines. Legislation that would limit President Trump's power to continue directing military action against Iran is heading to the Senate. The House voted last night to invoke the War Powers Act. The bill passed with the help of a few Republicans. Police and anti-ICE protesters clashed again late last night at an immigration detention center in northern New Jersey. Immigration advocacy groups say the detainees inside the private prison have been on a hunger strike since last month. Golden Tempo won the Belmont Stakes in upstate New York on Saturday, the last leg of horse racing's Triple Crown. The colt won the Kentucky Derby last month. I'm Windsor Johnston, NPR News in Washington.

0: This is Weekend Edition from NPR News. I'm Aisha Roscoe.
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6: St. Paul, and festivities kick off right now, 8 a.m. with the fun run. Vendor booths and zones open at 9. The Grand Old Day Parade is at 9:30, and there's a full live music lineup at 6 stages running from 11 to 6. There's a lot going on. Check it out. Again, it runs through 6 this evening. If you go, have a great time. The weather should cooperate with you. 71 degrees. It'll be mostly sunny today with thunderstorms late this afternoon.

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4: Wait, Wait, Don't Tell Me, today at 1 here on NPR News. You can hear Alzo Slade in his new role as scorekeeper. Spoiler. The Lynx, shout out to the Lynx. Yesterday, they banked their 7th win in a row. Last night, by double digits, they beat the Seattle Storm 88-68. The Lynx are now 9-2 on the season.
5: I'm Windsor Johnston with these headlines. One person was killed and five others were injured in a series of shootings today in central Israel. Police are describing the attack as an act of terror. Officials say the gunman was also killed. Police in Toledo are searching for suspects after at least 12 people were wounded in a shooting at a street fair on Saturday. Two people remain in critical condition. Investigators believe multiple shooters may have exchanged gunfire. Cities across the U.S. are making final preparations for the World Cup, which kicks off this week. Officials say they're ready for the influx of fans. The tournament is expected to be one of the largest sporting events ever held in North America. I'm Windsor Johnston, NPR News in Washington.

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4: Right now, this is a conversation about the future. As long as power demand from data centers keeps rising, utilities here will continue to rely on coal.
2: So for the moment, there's no relief from these rising power bills. For NPR News, I'm Mason Adams in Roanoke, Virginia.
4: And I'm Roxy Todd in Harrison County, West Virginia.
5: This is NPR News.
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10: On the Media today at 2 here on NPR News. Well, as the day heats up again, the southern two-thirds of the state plus parts of the Red River Valley will once again have an air quality alert for sensitive groups. That's orange level, but that's for ozone. Highs in the mid-80s today with showers and a few thunderstorms moving in from the south later today.
11: Windsor Johnston with these headlines. Lawmakers in the House this week are expected to take up a $70 billion bill to fund the Department of Homeland Security. The measure passed the Senate last week with no support from Democrats. Critics of the measure call it an ATM for ICE. Ebola continues to spread rapidly in the Democratic Republic of Congo, with new figures showing more than 450 confirmed cases. Health officials say that number is likely the tip of the iceberg. Investors will get a look at both inflation and the housing market this week. On Tuesday, the National Association of Realtors will release a report on existing home sales for the month of May. I'm Windsor Johnston, NPR News in Washington.

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2: Earlier this year, even reaching Governor Tim Walz, who paid a visit to Normandale Hills Elementary School. The song pokes fun at Minnesota sports teams and their losing streaks, but also includes lyrics like, "There is a true tapestry of people gathered here from Sweden to Somalia." But One Minnesota is just one of the songs in Zupfer's catalog. Mr. Z, as he's known by students, has others that tackle issues like belonging, owning one's mistakes, and building emotional intelligence.
3: It's hard for kids to learn when they're not, when they're dysregulated, when their brains aren't ready for learning. There's a song that goes,

0: At an end of school year rally, hundreds of kids across grades sang along to Mr. Z's songs with little dance moves and gestures. It's a bright spot considering what students have experienced the last few years, especially this year, which began with a school shooting.
1: I feel like since COVID, I've been waiting for the normal year, and this was going to be the normal year, and Annunciation started out our year. That was a gut punch to start the year.
0: Even as some students were staying home during the federal immigration enforcement operation, Mr. Z's been helping students feel together.
1: And music is the quickest pathway to feel that, whether it's kids or grown-ups.
0: Jacob Aloy, NPR News, Bloomington.
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5: This is Weekend Edition from NPR News. I'm Aisha Roscoe, and it's time to play the puzzle. Joining us is Will Shortz. He's puzzle editor of the New York Times and puzzle master of Weekend Edition. How's it going, Will?
6: I am doing great. How are you, Aisha?
5: I am good. And Will, today you're joining us from another location than you usually join us because you're doing some puzzle master work out there in the world.
6: That's right. You know, it's a tough job.
5: It's a tough job, but somebody has to do it. And Will, you're the one. Will, please remind us of last week's challenge.
6: Yes, it came from Mike Reese, who's a longtime writer and showrunner for The Simpsons. Name a classic song with a two-word title, five-letter first word and three-letter second word. Then drop the first letter, add an R after what is now the first letter, and the result will be the names of two countries, one after the other. Well, the song is Piano Man by Billy Joel. Drop the P and insert that R, and you get Iran and Oman.
5: There were just under 700 correct entries this week. Our winner is Jocelyn Tutak of Portland, Oregon. Congratulations, Jocelyn.
7: Thanks so much.
5: So how did you figure out this week's answer?
7: So I was looking for countries that where the second letter was R, and I always rely on the old Animaniacs Countries of the World song. So just sang through that. Iran seemed like potential, and I noodled around till I got piano, and Piano Man Oman popped out.
5: Oh, wow. Okay. And so we were talking earlier. You've been listening to the puzzle a long time.
7: I have. For about as long as I can remember, I used to listen as a

0: 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I'm Aisha Roscoe.
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6: Here's your Twin Cities forecast from NPR News. Mostly sunny skies with highs in the upper 80s today and light winds coming from the southeast. Watching this next system rolling through, spotty thunderstorms early this afternoon, then scattered thunderstorms late this afternoon and evening through tonight into tomorrow morning. Rain is likely tonight. Then highs tomorrow in the low 80s, low 90s on Tuesday.
7: I'm Katherine Richard, an NPR News reporter based in Rochester. 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

0: When the Pope released his AI encyclical, the co-founder of Anthropic sat beside him and gave a speech.
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0: But is it really?
2: 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They're called taxes.
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3: On the Media, 2 o'clock today here on NPR News. Well, school is out for the summer, or it will be very soon, depending on your district where you live across the state. If you are looking for a fun family activity this summer, 5 wildlife centers in Minnesota have joined together to launch a Minnesota Wildlife Passport to Adventure program. You can get a stamp in your passport at each site that you visit, and you can use that to enter in a prize drawing in the fall, though the passports do not expire. Moving north to south, the 5 sites are the International Wolf Center and the North American Bear Center, both in Ely, the National Loon Center in Cross Lake, National Eagle Center in Wabasha, and the International Owl Center in Houston.
4: With these headlines, British Prime Minister Keir Starmer is hosting a meeting in London today on the war in Ukraine. This comes after Ukraine's drone attack on St. Petersburg, demonstrating Ukraine's growing ability to strike deep within Russia. Kosovo is holding another parliamentary election today, the 3rd in 18 months. The political parties have failed to agree on a new president. And Broadway honors its own tonight at the Tony Awards ceremony at Radio City Music Hall. The Lost Boys and Schmigadoon lead the nominations with 12 each. This was a record year on Broadway, grossing more than $1.9 billion. I'm Nora Rahm, NPR News in Washington.

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3: That's coming up in 20 minutes here on NPR News. There's an air quality alert for the southern two-thirds of the state, including portions of the Red River Valley today. This warning is for ozone levels, orange category, affecting sensitive groups. That's as the day warms into the 80s.
4: I'm Nora Rahm with these headlines. Police in Toledo are investigating a mass shooting at a street festival last night. 12 people were wounded, two critically. Deputy Police Chief Joe Heffernan says it appears at least two people fired weapons and were probably shooting at each other. The Nigerian army said today it freed 360 people who had been abducted by the militant group Boko Haram. They included men, women, and children from various communities. An army spokesman said two babies had died in captivity. And Pope Leo celebrated an outdoor mass in Madrid today, the second day of his week-long visit to Spain. The Vatican and local organizers say more than a million people attended. I'm Nora Rahm, NPR News in Washington.

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2: Eight firms. And the FTC thought it was just experimental, but they were wrong.
3: What was the most jaw-slacking thing that you discovered, something you didn't know that you were surprised about?
4: How many companies were already exploring or using AI pricing, surveillance pricing? We found that just these eight firms had more than 250 clients from a broad range of industries.
2: Grocery chains, discount stores, beauty retailers, everyone from Amazon to Ticketmaster to Walmart. Now, not all of them are doing true one-to-one pricing yet, but many are already experimenting with something close. Prices that vary group by group. Tinder was sued for charging older users more for the premium option, based on the assumption that they might be more eager to find a match.
4: What that does, it takes sort of all of the biases that we already know exist in the dating market. At least anyone, you know, who's been single in the last two decades would know this. Replicating those biases digitally and then using them to overcharge people who are the most desperate to find mates.
2: Tinder denied the allegation. But if you zoom out, the trend is hard to miss. Pricing is getting more granular, more personalized, and sometimes even shifting based on where you are at the exact moment you're trying to make a purchase.
4: We're talking, I'm at a specific pharmacy, I'm in a specific parking lot, you're at a specific intersection, you're driving a particular speed.
2: And in some cases, you could actually watch it unfold. Consider what happened at Target.
5: Target's app changes the prices on certain items depending on whether you're in the store or outside.
2: One shopper bought an item in store for $100. Then she walked out to the parking lot.
6: And I noticed my app was still open and it was still on that product. And when I got to my car, I noticed it said $69.99.
2: That's more than a 30% swing just between the front doors and her car. A local news crew tried it too, walking in and out of the store, watching the price shift in real time.
7: Boom, like a magic trick. It changes.
2: The difference can add up to hundreds of dollars for the very same products. The San Diego County District Attorney sued, and Target settled, refunding millions, and it agreed to stop using that kind of location-based pricing.
4: Location information is one of the most powerful sources of data that companies can use to set prices. And when companies know, for example, that you're in a location where there's not a lot of competition, they can charge you more.
2: But location is just one layer. Now imagine stacking it with everything else companies know about you. Your search history, even facial recognition. That's when this starts to feel different. Say you looked up a recipe before heading to the store. Cameras using facial recognition spot you when you walk in. That gets paired with your search, and suddenly the flour and sugar you came in for costs a little more.
4: The grocery store knows they need some certain products, knows there aren't competitors in the area that sell that same product, and gouge that consumer.
2: Even worse, let's say you're not baking cookies, but your child is sick.
4: I'm probably not going to be going around pharmacy to pharmacy comparison shopping. They're going to charge me $15 knowing that I'm really desperate for that medicine.
2: And the technology to do this is already here.
8: Okay, so these are the new digital price screens.
2: This is a TikTok user showing how they work.
8: So the whole goal of these is they'll fluctuate based off of demand.
2: Retailers like Walmart and Kroger say the tags are just more efficient, no more swapping out paper labels. Kroger says they won't be used for surveillance pricing. But consumer advocates say the infrastructure is already in place. So why is personalized pricing taking off now? Because until recently, companies didn't have the tools to turn

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0: Many of the stories we follow don't start as headlines. 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What you tell us may spark some reporting, or a conversation, or the next story you hear on this show. Thanks for finding us. 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Today's show was written and produced by Megan Dietry, Sean Powers, Erica Guida, Zach Hirsch, and Casey Georgie. It was edited by Karen Duffin and Sarah Quevedo, and fact-checked by Darren Ankrum. Original music is by Ben Levingston, with additional music from Blue Dot Sessions. Our staff writer is Lucas Riley, our illustrator is Megan Goff, and our sound designers and engineers are Jake Cook and Jesse Neiswanger. I'm Dina Temple-Raston, and thanks for listening.
4: Hi, I'm Neve Kirksall. 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
5: Here's your Twin Cities forecast from NPR News. Mostly sunny skies today with highs in the upper 80s and light winds coming from the southeast. Can't rule out a pop-up thunderstorm early in the afternoon, and then a 50-50 chance of thunderstorms late this afternoon through tonight. Rain is likely overnight, and all that will linger into tomorrow morning. Then a partly sunny afternoon with highs in the low 80s, low 90s on Tuesday.
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7: From NPR and WBEZ Chicago, this is Wait, Wait, Don't Tell Me, the NPR News Quiz. I'm Alzo Slade.
8: And I'm Peter Sagal. We've all been there. You know you got to start planning, but you get distracted, and the next thing you know, 250 years have gone by, and you got nothing lined up for the birthday party. We'll ask who's going to fill in for the people who were going to fill in for the people who dropped out. Plus, record-setting Olympic bobsledder Alana Myers-Taylor tells us what it's like to race down the Texas hills, and Alzo Slade is absolutely chuffed to make his debut as our official judge and scorekeeper.
7: Tarps off. Let's go.
8: Alaska's really going guns out on our quiz. It comes up right after this hour's news.
9: Live from NPR News in Washington, I'm Nora Rahm. President Trump has named current housing official Bill Pulte to serve as the acting director of national intelligence. Pulte has no experience in the intelligence field and will continue to oversee the Federal Housing Finance Agency, as well as Fannie Mae and Freddie Mac. Senator Mark Warner of Virginia is the leading Democrat on the Senate Intelligence Committee. He's troubled by the choice and says he's not alone.
10: But now you've got a guy who, again, loyal only to Trump, and he's going to have all 18 agencies to oversee. I think it is that kind of unpredictability, that kind of potential abuse, that's even got my Republicans concerned.
9: Warner was interviewed on CNN's State of the Union. A drive-by shooting in the West Bank today has left one Israeli man dead. Officials say five other Israelis were injured in the attack. NPR's Greg Myrie reports from Tel Aviv the gunman was also killed.
11: The deadly shooting took place at a gas station in central Israel that's close to the boundary with the West Bank. Israeli police said the gunman fled in his car and continued shooting, wounding several more Israelis nearby. The suspect, a Palestinian citizen of Israel, was then shot dead. Israelis and Palestinians clash frequently in the West Bank. Such attacks are much less common inside Israel. On Friday in the West Bank, Israeli troops fired into a car at a checkpoint and killed a 7-month-old boy. The Palestinian family said the car was stopped at the time of the shooting. Both parents were injured. The military acknowledged the shooting and said it was investigating. Greg Myrie, NPR News, Tel Aviv.
9: A huge luxury development backed by President Trump's son-in-law, Jared Kushner, is facing growing resistance in Albania. NPR's Rob Schmitz reports Kushner is proposing to build the resort on top of an environmentally protected coastal area.
12: Every night for the past week, thousands of Albanians have marched along the main thoroughfare in the capital, Tirana, each time ending up in front of Prime Minister Edi Rama's office to protest his government's lack of transparency surrounding Kushner's project on a wildlife preserve. At a protest yesterday at the proposed site of the resort in Zvernic, Albi Batozi was among hundreds concerned about the project.
13: Because it will not be for me, it will be just for that 1% of millionaires.
12: This past week, state prosecutors froze the bank accounts of a landholding company tied to the resort. Rob Schmitz, NPR News, Albania.
9: British Prime Minister Keir Starmer is hosting a summit in London today on the war in Ukraine. He's to meet with the leaders of Ukraine, France, and Germany. The meeting comes after Ukraine's drone attack on St. Petersburg, demonstrating Ukraine's growing ability to strike deep within Russia. This is NPR News.
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15: For NPR News in the Twin Cities, I'm Jacob Loy. Superior National Forest officials say two new wildfires were discovered within the Boundary Waters Canoe Area Wilderness yesterday afternoon. A one-acre fire is about 20 miles east of Crane Lake between Tiger Bay and Boulder Bay, near two to four campsites with visitors. The other fire was estimated at 5 acres and is east of East Loon Bay on Loon Lake. It was also near 2 to 4 campsites. Firefighters were able to reduce both, and will be checking in on them today. Forest officials say a few campsites near the fires may be temporarily closed. They ask the public to stay out of the fire areas for public and firefighter safety. An agriculture research center will grow and donate up to 10,000 ears of sweet corn to a large local food pantry in the Fargo-Moorhead area. Tadeo Ruiz Sandoval has more.
16: Churches United, a large nonprofit with a food pantry serving the Fargo-Moorhead area, frequently struggles to provide fresh produce because it's costlier than processed food. When leadership at Grand Farm, a Fargo-based agriculture research center, heard about this problem, they decided to grow 1/2 acre of sweet corn for the pantry, which could yield up to 10,000 ears of corn. Churches United CEO and pastor Devlin Brooks said the food will help feed the nearly 1,500 households the pantry serves each month.
17: We never get the opportunity to provide produce on that scale, so this is an amazing gift.
16: The corn will be ready for harvest around August. I'm Tadeo Ruiz Sandoval.
15: The economy in the Federal Reserve District, that includes Minnesota, has posted modest gains, with employment and wage growth both ticking up. That's according to the Fed's latest report on economic activity, known as the Beige Book, released earlier this week. The regional update also says prices increased sharply since the last report in April, and workers are encountering a shrinking number of job listings. The report, based on surveys in the region, also says younger workers with families said they would opt for staycations over vacations due to higher fuel prices. I'm Jacob Loy in the Twin Cities. 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
7: From NPR and WBEZ Chicago, this is Wait, Wait, Don't Tell Me, the NPR News Quiz. I'm the man who, for some reason, thought now was a good time to start a career in public radio. I'm Alzo Slade, and here's your host at the Bass Concert Hall in Austin, Texas, Peter Sagal.
8: Thank you, Alzo. Thank you, everybody. Great to be back in Austin, Texas. We have a fine show for you today. Later on, we're going to be talking to Alana Myers Taylor, the most decorated Black Winter Olympian ever. But first, we are so excited to inaugurate what cultural historians of the future will refer to as the Alzo era, as we welcome Alzo Slade as Wait Wait's new official judge and scorekeeper.
3: Thank you, thank you. Thank you, Peter. Thank you so much.
8: This is very exciting, but also, now that you are official, you are able to wield the awesome power of judging and scorekeeping. So as you start your reign, what do you want people to know about you?
3: That I am the most decorated Black scorekeeper in Wait Wait history.
8: So, if you want to be the first contestant of the Alzo era, give us a call. The number is 1-888-WAIT-WAIT. That's 1-888-924-8924. Let's welcome our first listener contestant. Hi, you're on Wait Wait, Don't Tell Me.
20: Hi, this is Jenny Stout calling in from Salt Lake City, Utah.
8: Salt Lake City is a fabulous place. Speaking of Winter Olympics, what do you do there?
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8: Oh, that's so wonderful. It's always lovely to hear. Well, Jenny, it's great to have you on the show. Let me introduce you to our panel this week from Austin. First up, a comedian and fashion designer whose new fashion project, House Cardi, by Michelle Wolf, just dropped. It's Brian Babylon. Next, one of Vulture's comedians you should and will know of 2025. It's Rachel Koster.
21: Hi, Jenny. Thank you. Hi, Rachel.
8: And host of the hit podcast Breaking Bread with Tom Papa, it's Tom Papa.
22: Hi.
8: So, Jenny, welcome to the show. You're going to play Who's Alzo this time. Alzo Slade is going to read you three quotations from this week's news. If you can correctly identify or explain two of them, you will win our prize. Any voice from our show you might choose for your voicemail. Are you ready to go?
20: I sure hope so. I've been cramming all day.
8: Well, you have. All right, well, here is your first quote, and as I'm sure you'll recognize from Alzo's imitation, it is Vanilla Ice.
3: I don't even vote, so I don't even care. I'll go play for Putin if you want.
8: Warm Body, Vanilla Ice, was one of the few performers not to drop out of a concert on the National Mall celebrating what?
20: America's 250th birthday.
8: Yes, that's exactly right. For their big party on the National Mall, the White House proudly announced a lineup of American music icons like Vanilla Ice and Bret Michaels from the band.
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0: 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If you're a new parent who is heading back to work, how's it going? The transition from worker to parent to working parent can be a complicated one. LifeKit reporter Andy Tagle spoke to a brain researcher about how to navigate your evolving identity at home and on the job.
1: If you're headed back to the office after parental leave, you're likely in pursuit of that mythical work-life balance, and very possibly feeling like you're failing in both arenas.
2: My best advice to parents is lower your standards. Don't expect that you're going to be amazing at everything.
1: Darby Saxby is a neuroscientist, clinical psychologist, and professor at the University of Southern California. Her upcoming book, Dad Brain, is all about the science of fatherhood. She says, no matter how you come to assume the role, man or woman, pregnancy, adoption, fostering, parenting is hugely transformational to the brain and body. It can take a long time to fully adjust to parenthood, much longer than you might expect.
2: There's evidence that we don't really bounce back, even if we ever bounce back, until 2 years or maybe more. And since many people have more than one kid, that sort of period of remodeling and adjustment can actually last even longer than those 2 years.
1: So in this season of life especially, try to let good be good enough. Your body is rewiring itself to meet the demands of this awesome, wild new gig.
2: I like to say, great parents are made, not born.
1: Once that little one enters your life, your hormone levels shift and change. You have increased emotional sensitivity. You lose gray matter volume in your brain. This is men and women, by the way. And sure, your brain getting smaller on its face might not sound great, but
2: the brain is starting to work more efficiently. You're having to figure out what this little creature that can't talk to you needs and how to soothe them. You're really using your social brain and you're using your empathetic brain, and we're developing stronger, faster connections when we become new parents.
1: Okay, but what about that infamous post-baby mom brain? Or dad brain, both a thing. You know, that slow, scatterbrain feeling brought on from sleep deprivation and that mountain of new responsibilities.
2: It's just the demand of taking care of an infant. It sort of changes our priorities. And your memory looks great if you're focusing on caregiving relevant information.
1: And that shift can serve you in a lot of different areas of your life. Saxby talked to one dad for her book, for example,
2: who told me that taking time off to be a dad made him way better at work. It really improved his ability to manage employees. So there are a lot of transferable skills as we're developing that empathy and that patience when working with our own young kids that can really translate into making us better, more effective workers as well.
1: And of course, there's the purely logistical side of parenting too.
2: A lot of parents report that, you know, having kids, because it introduces all these new complexities, can make them more disciplined and better at just getting things done.
1: Studies have even shown that parenting is neuroprotective later in life. And the more kids you have, the younger your brain looks as you age. For now, while you're still in the thick of it all, Saxby's parting words of wisdom as both a parent researcher and a parent herself, find community. No one is supposed to do this alone.
2: The more that we seek out support and we lean on people in our lives, the easier it can be to get through those first few years of early parenthood.
1: And the easier it is to parent, the easier it is to make working parenthood work for you. For NPR's Life Kit, I'm Andy Tagle.
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3: And this is MPR News. I'm Jacob Loy in the Twin Cities. With me is meteorologist Mandy Thalhuber. So, Mandy, flash flood warnings, air quality alerts. Can you tell us what's going on today in Minnesota weather-wise?
4: Yeah, a little busy out there. We do have some flash flooding concern for northeastern Freeborn and Steele County. The area near Blooming Prairie has some standing water. That area saw 3 to 5 inches of rainfall from the system. So that is until 6 o'clock. Air quality alert continues for ozone until 11 o'clock tonight for the southern two-thirds of the state, including counties in the Red River Valley area. Now, as we go through the evening hours, we're going to see greater coverage for these thunderstorms. We're not anticipating severe weather. We could see frequent lightning and some heavier rainfall at times, not the 3 to 5 inches like they saw near the Owatonna area, but many areas could see half an inch to an inch of rain. And those showers and thunderstorms are slowly making their way to the north. We'll see the showers and thunderstorms continue into early Monday. Everything will wrap up by the afternoon hours, but temperatures continue to be warm, Jacob, in the low to mid 80s for the northern half of the state. Yeah, very warm, upper 80s to low 90s for southwestern Minnesota. We're looking at about 81 tomorrow in the metro. We almost made 90 today. It was so promising, but we only hit 89 again.
3: Darn.
4: So, but you know what, Jacob, we're going to have our turn come Tuesday. We have lots of moisture, humidity, dew points in the 70s, temperatures in the 80s and 90s. It is going to feel very sticky as we get towards Tuesday and Wednesday. And of course, when we start to get these sticky air masses, we always have the potential for some severe weather. So Tuesday night, there is an upgraded enhanced risk for northwestern Minnesota. The Twin Cities is just in a marginal risk further east. Wednesday is our weather watch day, Jacob. So let's be aware of what's going on Wednesday.
3: All right. Thank you, Mandy. Appreciate it. And you're listening to NPR News.
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0: This is All Things Considered from NPR News. I'm Adrian Florido. On Great Nicobar Island, you might see nesting leatherback turtles, the largest sea turtles, or the blue and green streaked Nicobar pigeon, the closest living relative of the dodo. This island is a remote speck in the Indian Ocean, a 30-hour ferry ride from its nearest neighbor. So why does India want to transform this pristine island into a bustling township? NPR's Omkar Khandekar investigates.
6: We are at the edge of a forest with field biologist Sumit Kumar. He is trying to find a particularly shy creature. He hits play on a small speaker and replays it until we hear this. Kumar flashes his torch. And on a branch is a wide-eyed owl, a small, fat Nicobarese corpse owl. Kumar says they are rare and a bit unfriendly. He says they glare at you as if to say you don't belong here. And he says they are not wrong. Until folks started settling here from mainland India a few decades ago, the Great Nicobar was just inhabited by a few thousand indigenous people. Now, more change is coming. This is Indian journalist Faye D'Souza on her YouTube channel.
7: Have you heard of the Great Nicobar Project? It's an 80,000 crore mega plan to turn a biodiverse island into a trade, tourism and transport hub with a transshipment terminal, airport, township and power plant.
6: The Great Nicobar Project. It will also include a military base. The $1 billion project is expected to cover an area twice the size of Manhattan. India says a transshipment port here could help them grab a share of the regional goods traffic. That makes sense, says Nitya Lab. She is a maritime researcher at the think tank Chatham House.
8: My sense is that this is part of a greater strategy.
6: She says India likely sees a bigger imperative to do that now, at a time when other global supply routes are under pressure.
8: If we think about global choke points today, especially in light of conflict in the Strait of Hormuz, India is one of many countries that are looking to secure their own supply lines.
6: She's referring to the Strait of Malacca. It's a maritime route that lies between Malaysia, Indonesia, and Singapore. And a military base on the Great Nicobar? Lup says that is about countering China's increasing military presence in the Indian Ocean. But some say the cost-to-benefit ratio just doesn't add up. Abhijit Singh is a former naval officer who also specializes in maritime economy. He says a transshipment port on the Great Nicobar only makes sense if it can lure shipping companies from their current stopovers in Singapore and Sri Lanka.
9: A transshipment port does not just come up in a vacuum. It requires a logistical network. The big problem with the geography of Nicobar is that it is over 700 miles away from the Indian mainland. That means the production center, as far as that transshipment hub is considered, is quite far off.
6: And he says India already has infrastructure to counter Chinese security threats in the region.
9: This strategic gain that we are talking about seems to me a bit speculative. But the damage to the environment is going to be very real.
6: The damage to the environment. India's environment minister has said that they will have to cut more than 700,000 trees to build high-rises, discos, and maybe even theme parks like Disneyland. And so there has been a massive outcry against this project for years, from former government officials to academics like Manish Chandi. He specializes on the islands and says that the Great Nicobar project sounds like an open invitation to disaster.
10: A huge amount of natural resources that the island is dependent on, the biological diversity that the island also has, and the indigenous communities, they're all at a serious threat from such an idea.
6: Indian officials, ministers, and departments overseeing this project did not respond to NPR's emails with a list of questions. But they have previously claimed that the project will do little harm to the island's environment. Interior Minister Amit Shah said that the development would make the island chain the world's most popular tourist hotspot.
11: Ek dashak ke baad, ek kshetra duniya mein sabse zyada paryatakon ko laane wala kshetra banne wala hai.
6: And that would also create tens of thousands of potential jobs. For that reason, many Indian settlers here welcomed the project, but not the island's indigenous communities. Like the hunter-gatherer Shompin tribe. Over 100 live in the island's rainforests, with little contact with the modern world. The conservation group Survival International says a massive tourism push risks wiping out the tribe because it will lead to contact between them and other people. The island's other indigenous folk, the Nicobaris, are also worried. In 2004, they were displaced by the Indian Ocean tsunami as it washed away their homes by the coast. Tribal chief Barnabas Manju says Indian officials had promised to help them return. That never happened. Then 4 years ago, Manju says officials told him about the Great Nicobar project and asked him to sign a consent letter. He says they promised him it wouldn't impact their ancestral lands. So he gave his consent. Later, when he saw the project's maps, he noticed that part of the Great Nicobar project would be built over his community's ancestral lands. But Manju says what keeps them going is faith. Every Sunday, the community gathers to pray for everyone.
12: Prime Minister, Home Minister, Defence Minister.
6: Including the Prime Minister and his ministers. Manju says he hopes someday one of them will listen to their prayers and reconsider the project. Omkar Khandekar, NPR News, with producer Leisha Nair in Great Nicobar.
0: Los Angeles and the movies have gone hand in hand since the birth of Hollywood. So many movies set in L.A. are about the movie industry. There's Sunset Boulevard.
13: All right, Mr. DeMille, I'm ready for my close-up.
0: The Player.
14: Can we talk about something other than Hollywood for a change?
15: Yes.
14: We're educated people.
0: La La Land.
16: So you're an actress. I thought you looked familiar. Have I seen you in anything?
15: The coffee shop on the Warner Brothers lot.
0: And so many more. But today, we want to take a look at L.A. movies that don't have anything to do with the studio backlot. For this week's Cineplexity segment, we are talking about movies about L.A. that aren't about the movie industry. Joining us are NPR culture reporter and longtime L.A. resident Mandalit del Barco and fellow Angelino and NPR deputy culture editor Mateen Mokala. Welcome to both of you.
17: Thank you.
18: Hey, thanks for having us.
0: Mandari, you know, there are so many different types of L.A. movies, but what are the different ways that L.A. is more than just a setting for the movies, but actually becomes a character itself?
17: There are so many. L.A.'s been a character in the movies from the silent movie era, Laurel and Hardy, The Little Rascals, all the way up to the sci-fi classic Blade Runner.
19: It seems you feel our work is not a benefit to the public.
20: Replicants are like any other machine. They're either a benefit or a hazard.
17: That was supposed to take place in the dystopian future of 2019, right? And here we are in 2026. We don't have flying cars, but we do have a lot of Waymos. There are countless cop movies over the years, Terminator movies, Beverly Hills Cop, Training Day.
21: To protect the sheep, you got to catch the wolf. And it takes a wolf to catch a wolf. You understand?
17: There are movies that make fun of L.A., the cliches of L.A. We like to laugh at ourselves, right? Comedies like one of my favorites, L.A. Story with Steve Martin.
22: Did that. Whatever you do, don't get dumped in L.A. Oh, I mean, it's not like New York where you can meet someone walking down the street. No, in L.A. you practically have to hit someone with your car.
17: There's one scene where he literally pulls out of his driveway to park next door, showing how much we don't like to walk here. One of my favorite subgenres is the kind of angsty underground L.A. movies, like Ghost World, the unglamorous suburban strip malls.
23: Do you serve beer or any alcohol?
24: I wish. Actually, you wish. After about 5 minutes of this movie, you're going to wish you had 10 beers.
17: Boogie Nights about the porn industry. And Repo Man, filled with punks and slackers.
25: See, an ordinary person spends his life avoiding tense situations. Repo Man spends his life getting into tense situations.
17: One of my favorites from the Coen brothers, The Big Lebowski, with Jeff Bridges as the ultimate slacker, the dude.
26: So that's what you call me, you know? That or his dudeness or duder or, El Duderino, if you're not into the whole brevity thing.
0: Martin, is there a movie for you in particular that is just like quintessential Los Angeles?
18: There's one that is above and beyond the greatest Los Angeles film I've ever seen in my life, and that is Michael Mann's classic Heat. Mm. Now, this is the one that featured Al Pacino, Robert De Niro. It was the first film that they shared a scene together in this diner in Los Angeles. They talk to each other about being, are we just normal guys? And they're not. One's an amazing policeman. The other one's an amazing criminal.
27: I do what I do best. I take scores. You do what you do best, trying to stop guys like me.
28: So you never wanted a regular type life.
18: What makes this an L.A. film is it's filmed across a city. I think a lot of people who don't live in Los Angeles fail to realize the topography of the city. It's mountains, it's oceans, it's colors. And it's filmed in this kind of grayish blue hue, which adds a coolness to the film, even though it's called Heat. To me, this film is the iconic Los Angeles film.
17: And there's a long line of these crime movies in L.A., going back to the film noir of the 1940s, Double Indemnity and The Big Sleep.
29: So you're a private detective. I didn't know they existed except in books, or else they were greasy little men snooping around hotel corridors.
30: I'm not very tall, either.
17: And, there's something really ugly and beautiful about Los Angeles, I think. And that's what these films capture. Mm. The idea that anything could happen here, that people could become overnight famous in L.A. for something they did really well or something really horrible.
0: I did grow up in Southern California, down in Orange County, just down the freeway. But I have spent a lot of my life living in L.A. and fell in love with, the tapestry of ethnicities here, races,
17: right.
0: Culture. It's a global city. Are there any movies that really capture that about the city for you, Mandali?
17: Yeah, well, there are a lot of period dramas like Devil in a Blue Dress that was set in the 40s.
31: Because even though we had fought a war to keep the world free, the color line in America worked both ways, and even a rich white man like Todd Carter was afraid to cross it.
17: I used to report on street gangs in L.A. in the 1990s, and so I think about all those movies like Boys in the Hood and Straight Outta Compton.
32: We gave the people truth.
33: Yeah, but your songs, they glamorize the lifestyle of gangs, guns, drugs.
32: Our art is a reflection of our reality.
17: And there are so many movies, or mainly the only movies, about Latinos. And we're here in L.A. We make up nearly half of Angelenos, There's Born in East L.A., the comedy with Cheech Marin.
0: Great one.
17: Stand and Deliver, that was set in a high school in East L.A.
34: This is basic math, but basic math is too easy for you burros.
1: So I'm going to teach you algebra because I'm the champ.
17: Real Women Have Curves. You know, America Ferrera and her mom worked in a garment factory in downtown L.A.
2: Aren't you embarrassed?
3: Of what?
2: Look at you. You look awful.
3: Mama, I happen to like myself.
4: Right on, sister.
0: Or Gregory Nava's Mi Familia, My Family.
17: Absolutely. That's a classic. That takes place from a family's journey over the generations from Mexico to Los Angeles.
0: And one of the early characters in that movie is a man named El Californio, who, before he dies, says that he wants on his tombstone an engraving saying that when he was born, this was Mexico, and wherever I am buried will continue to be Mexico. Are there still good movies being made about Los Angeles today?
17: Well, you know, I see a lot of TV shows being made. Well, newer TV shows like Hacks and The Studio. Those are great shows. I Love L.A. That's another one. But the problem is that in the last few years, a lot of productions have moved away from Los Angeles.
0: Yeah.
17: You know, there's places that are much cheaper to film, and they get tax credits. You know, people have moved first to Atlanta, New York, Texas, New Mexico, but then also Canada, Vancouver, the U.K., so they're starting to try to do that again here in California and other places. And there's even talk of having a national film tax credit just to get films to come back to the U.S. Yeah. And specifically back to Hollywood. I think Hollywood now is more of a state of mind or, you know, it's an industry. It's not a place anymore.
0: Yeah.
17: But they're trying to get it back to Hollywood where it was created, where Hollywood started.
18: You know, and Mondelit is completely right. It is a struggle. You know, we've spoken to a lot of filmmakers who would love to make films in LA, and it doesn't always happen. But I would be remiss if I didn't give a shout out to a wonderful film from last year, Good Fortune, which was directed by the actor and the comedian Aziz Ansari.
5: I did everything I was supposed to do and nothing's working out.
6: I'm not really supposed to be doing this. I'm normally only in charge of saving people from texting and driving.
7: Wait, you're telling me I have a budget guardian angel?
18: It stars Aziz Ansari, Seth Rogen, Kiki Palmer, Sandra Oh, and the inimitable Keanu Reeves. This movie was filmed all across L.A. in Los Feliz, Eagle Rock, Cypress Park even gets a little shout out in this film.
17: All the East Side.
18: All the East Side.
0: I remember when those were not considered East Side neighborhoods. Yeah.
18: That's right. You know, and this is one of those films that talks about a lot of the economic inequality in the city. And really, you know, Aziz Ansari called it his love letter to Los Angeles. And I hope more people go out and see it. It has a wonderful cast. And, you know, if you like the great Wim Wenders film, Wings of Desire, this is a not quite Wings of Desire, but a comedic take on angels coming in to give an assist now and then.
0: Well, I've been speaking with NPR's Mandalit del Barco and Mateen Mokhala about movies about Los Angeles. Thanks for joining us.
17: Thank you.
18: Thank you.
0: From Los Angeles, that's a wrap. And for Sunday, that is All Things Considered from NPR News. Thanks for listening and have a great week.
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4: Here's your Twin Cities forecast from NPR News. Mostly sunny skies today with highs in the upper 80s and light winds coming from the southeast. Can't rule out a pop-up thunderstorm early in the afternoon, and then a 50-50 chance of thunderstorms late this afternoon through tonight. Rain is likely overnight, and all that will linger into tomorrow morning. Then a partly sunny afternoon with highs in the low 80s, low 90s on Tuesday.
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20: 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We shouldn't change it because some people are scared of the future.
14: I'm John Donvan. That's right after the news.
21: Live from NPR News in Washington, I'm Janine Herbst. Iran fired missiles toward Israel today, threatening a fragile ceasefire and ongoing negotiations for a peace deal. Tehran says it's in retaliation for Israel striking Beirut's southern suburbs in Lebanon earlier, where NPR's Jana Raff reports Israel is expanding evacuation warnings across parts of southern Lebanon.
22: Israel hit the southern suburbs of Beirut, according to Lebanon state media. The Israeli military said it was in response to Hezbollah targeting northern Israel. And the Israeli military has also issued new warnings for the major city of Tyre in southern Lebanon. Here in Tyre, there's only one part of what was a thriving coastal city that is not under the threat of attack. It's the ancient part near the ancient port, and it is full of thousands of displaced people. There are Israeli warplanes overhead, but people here still seem relaxed because there's nowhere else they can flee. Jane Araf, NPR News, in Tyre, Lebanon.
21: President Trump says Acting Director of National Intelligence, Federal Housing and Finance Agency Chief Bill Pulte, isn't his permanent choice. Both Republicans and Democrats pushed back on that nomination. Pulte has no background in intelligence work, but will now oversee the country's 18 intelligence agencies. Senator Mark Warner is vice chair of the Senate Select Committee on Intelligence. He says he's concerned about what Pulte may do.
23: What he has shown is a complete loyalty to do whatever Donald Trump wants, compromising private information about mortgages. That means he should get promoted to have the keys to the 18 intelligence agencies with our most classified information. And with an attempt by President Trump to interfere in the elections, my fear is this guy would completely go along with that.
21: Speaking there to ABC's This Week, Pulte is replacing outgoing Tulsi Gabbard. Police in Ohio are searching for suspects after a shooting at a popular street festival in Toledo this weekend that left 12 people wounded. NPR's Jordan Marie Smith has more.
24: Toledo Deputy Police Chief Joe Heffernan said authorities are looking for at least two suspects. Suspects who he says may have been shooting at each other. A dozen attendees were wounded and two were left in critical condition. The clamor happened at the Old West End Festival. Streets were busy and police are hoping that might help them find the suspects. Authorities encouraged festival goers to turn over any photos or videos that might help with their investigation into who exactly fired the shots. According to the Associated Press, hundreds of people attended Saturday's Old West Festival in Toledo, Ohio. Jordan Marie Smith, NPR News.
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13: For NPR News in the Twin Cities, I'm Jacob Loy. The Como Park Zoo and Conservatory is open today after police evacuated the site yesterday due to bomb threats. Zoo and Conservatory spokesperson Matt Reinartz said guests and non-essential staff were escorted out during the threat while animals were secured. Police searched the grounds and found no threat. The Zoo and Conservatory closed the remainder of the day, but the conservatory reopened early this morning for the blooming of its corpse flower, Horus. Corpse flowers are one of the world's largest flowers, with a bloom that lasts 1 to 3 days. Horus drew long lines of visitors when it bloomed 2 years ago. Health officials in Minnesota report warmer temperatures and increased outdoor activities are contributing to the rise in hospital visits for tick-borne diseases. Erica Zurich has more.
2: They say this rise happens annually as more people are spending time along trails and at the edges of woods, which is prime tick habitat. Minnesota is home to about a dozen circulating tick species, and ticks can carry various pathogens that lead to different diseases. To prevent tick bites, health officials recommend using repellents like DEET, rinsing off after outdoor activities, and placing clothes in a hot dryer for 10 minutes after coming indoors. They also say it's essential to monitor yourself for symptoms such as a fever, aches, stiff neck, flu-like symptoms, or rashes in the following weeks after tick exposure, and to contact a healthcare provider immediately if you start to feel ill. I'm Erica Zurich.
13: This weekend, a new plays festival has been taking place that highlights works by Southwest Asian and North African playwrights from the Midwest. The plays range from political dramas to love stories and thrillers. It's produced by New Arab American Theater Works. Catherine Haddad is the artistic director.
3: We have some playwrights with many different backgrounds, Iranian, Iraqi, Palestinian, Lebanese, and some that are first generation that immigrants and some that are third generation, you know, so it's a really a wide variety of stories and people.
13: The final play reading in the festival begins tonight at 7 p.m. This is NPR News.
14: Hi, everybody. This is Open to Debate. I'm John Donvan, and today we are revisiting our debate on this question. Should the U.S. end birthright citizenship? When we recorded this debate last fall, it was still only a question, inspired by an executive order that sought to deny citizenship to children of families who lack legal status to reside in the U.S. The order was challenged legally, and things developed pretty quickly afterwards when the Supreme Court agreed to hear the case Trump versus Barbara, which it did in April. President Trump even sat in on the oral arguments for this one. Now the court is due to issue its ruling in just a matter of weeks, and depending on which way it goes, it could or could not end up affecting the legal status of millions of people based on their parentage. So let's listen in. This is Open to Debate. I'm John Donvan here with the live audience at the Walter Cronkite School of Journalism at Arizona State University in Phoenix. The idea at the heart of this debate, it's the concept of birthright citizenship. At its most simple, this is the idea that a person born in the U.S. and the practice is thereby recognized as an American citizen, regardless of who that person's parents are, with only a few exceptions. It derives from an amendment to the Constitution that's been in effect for 157 years, but it is being meaningfully challenged right now. This debate will focus not just on the legal arguments involved, but also will look at the actual consequences of a potential end to birthright citizenship as it has long been practiced. Will the nation be better off or worse off if it comes to that? Here is the question up for debate. Should America end birthright citizenship? We have four compelling voices eager to debate on this topic. It will be two against two, taking on this question in three rounds. Those rounds are opening arguments, open discussion, and closing arguments. A reminder to the debaters about some of our ground rules, which I will enforce. No personal attacks, no endless repetition of the same talking points. And to our audience, we ask that you also maintain civility. Part of our mission at Open to Debate is to encourage what you're about to see, we hope, healthy debate, even debate on highly contentious issues such as this one. We do this by ensuring that all of our participants, debaters and audience alike, maintain the highest standard of civility. Let's get to our opening statements. Again, our question is, should America end birthright citizenship? Each debater has 4 minutes to make his or her case. And first up
5: answering yes to the question and saying America should end birthright citizenship. I want to welcome Horace Cooper. Horace is a constitutional scholar, a senior fellow with the National Center for Public Policy Research and chairman of the Project 21 Advisory Board, a frequent legal commentator who previously taught constitutional law at George Mason University, the author of a book called Put Y'all Back in Chains and another called How Trump is Making Black America Great Again. We're delighted to have you with us, Horace. You are arguing for ending birthright citizenship. The floor is yours. Please tell us why.
6: Good afternoon. It's great to be here with my colleague Mark Krikorian, where we'll be talking about why it's so important that America ends birthright citizenship. Many of you are all familiar with the Supreme Court precedent that was set in 1898 that many are using today as their pretext for allowing open-ended opportunity for anybody, for any reason, to come to America and stay for even a brief period of time and become a citizen. But first, let's start with a little bit of history. The greatest war, the most consequential war that this country has ever been in, and by consequential, I mean as measured by the number of lives lost, was the Civil War. And we lost more lives during that war than we had in any war prior to that, and in fact, all the way up to the present. Immediately at the conclusion of this war, the Congress of the United States passed the very first Civil Rights Act. The Civil Rights Act of 1866 and its purpose was to make sure that the newly black freed men had all the rights of citizenship. Well, guess what? The states and the courts, particularly the Supreme Court, failed to give that any promise. And so Congress responded with the 14th Amendment, putting in the Constitution itself the protection of these particular rights. And guess what? States, courts in those states, and the U.S. Supreme Court failed to live up to that promise. In a series of rulings, the Supreme Court undermined fundamental protections. And even after the Congress of the United States passed the second Civil Rights Act, they passed the Enforcement Act when black plaintiffs came before the Supreme Court arguing that the 14th Amendment protected them, whether it was from lynch mobs, whether it was from public accommodations, the Supreme Court said no. In a landmark decision that every single law student has to read, Plessy v. Ferguson, the Supreme Court said even if the state itself oppresses people, that that action doesn't violate the 14th Amendment. And guess what? Justice Harlan dissented. And he said, no, it's not true. The 14th Amendment protects it. It was created for black Americans. It took nearly 60 years for that understanding to become the law of the land. Well, guess what? 2 years after that terrible ruling in 1896, Wong Kim Ark came forward. And the court got it wrong again. And guess what? Justice Harlan dissented. And he said that this is not true, that the rights that are being created by this court were the intention of the framers of the 14th Amendment. He said that the 14th Amendment was intended to ensure that black Americans got freedoms and protections as citizens, not anyone who could fly on a luxury plane and stay long enough to deliver their child and get a passport and a birth certificate and fly out, or anyone who simply by geography could cross over a border and have a child. In fact, what Justice Harlan's views are ultimately what I predict we're going to see from the United States Supreme Court.
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1: Into the American Constitution. The 14th Amendment states, and I quote, "All persons born or naturalized in the United States and subject to the jurisdiction thereof are citizens." Full stop. The language is plain and clear. If you are born here, you are a United States citizen. And this was not an accident. Following the Civil War, Congress and the states ratified the 14th Amendment to ensure that the children of formerly enslaved people could never again be denied their rights. It was about making citizenship permanent, equal, and beyond politics, because they recognized, as we do today, that all men are created equal. And the United States Supreme Court affirmed this more than a century ago in the United States versus Wong Kim Ark case, which, by the way, was issued 30 years after the 14th Amendment was written, meaning that the justices in Wong Kim Ark were alive and understood exactly what the 14th Amendment was designed to do. The court ruled that a child born in San Francisco to Chinese parents was an American citizen, even though his parents were not. That principle has held ever since, except in limited circumstances to kids born here. Except in limited circumstances, kids born here are citizens no matter their parents' status. Some people say that undocumented parents aren't, quote, subject to the jurisdiction of the United States, but that is just not true. In Arizona, I prosecute the Mexican drug cartels all the time, members of the Mexican drug cartels all the time. They are arrested, they are charged, and they are held accountable under our laws. If cartel members are subject to the jurisdiction of the United States, then so are children who are born to parents from foreign countries. Congress backed this up in law, too, in 8 U.S.C. Section 1401. And every agency that deals with citizenship, from the State Department issuing passports to Social Security issuing benefits, has always treated it the same way. If you are born here, you are a citizen here in the United States. And let us be clear, no president gets to change that, because birthright citizenship is a constitutional right. It is not something that one administration can give and another can take away. Any attempt to end birthright citizenship by executive order is unconstitutional and would throw our entire legal system into confusion. Let me also say this. Why does this matter? Because citizenship is about stability, fairness, and belonging. It's about who we are as a nation. It's about the American dream. Kids born here should grow up knowing that they are full members of this country, not second-class citizens. Make no mistake, if you create a generation of kids without citizenship, you create a new underclass in America. That's not who we should be as a nation. It flies in the face of the promises of the American Revolution. If you are willing to come here, work hard, and build a life in the United States, in this land of hope and dreams, your children are citizens.
2: Thank you. Time now to take a quick break. This is Open to Debate. We're taking on this question: should America end birthright citizenship?

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4: Welcome back to Open to Debate. I'm John Donvan. We are revisiting from ASU's Walter Cronkite School of Journalism and Mass Communication our debate on this question: should America end birthright citizenship? We're halfway through our opening statements, so let's get back to it.
5: Now, welcome our next speaker. Next to give his remarks, he will be arguing that it is time to end birthright citizenship. I want to welcome Mark Rakorian. Mark is the executive director of the Center for Immigration Studies. He initiated the creation of the International Network for Immigration Research and has published articles in outlets such as the Wall Street Journal, the New York Times. He is the author of The New Case Against Immigration, Both Legal and Illegal, and also How Obama is Transforming America Through Immigration. Mark, you have 4 minutes.
6: Both sides in this argument actually have decent arguments. Horace is correct, self-evidently correct, that the framers of the 14th Amendment had no intention of it guaranteeing citizenship to millions of people born to tourists, to foreign workers, foreign students, to illegal immigrants, even to diplomats, because that's the one exception everybody accepts, and it's not a real exception. We can talk about that in the back and forth. But Chris and Chris have a sensible argument, too, because there's an old story of G.K. Chesterton talked about the fence. Don't tear down a fence until you know what the fence was for to begin with. We've been doing it this way for a long time. And so there needs to be, our side needs to articulate a reason that we should change this, in my opinion. And there is a good reason to change it. And I think what we need to first start talking about is a few numbers. This isn't a math class, there's no quiz, but numbers matter. The scale of the phenomenon that we now deal with is completely different from anything that existed in the past. With modern transportation, people are now coming in the millions to the United States, and air travel is a great thing. I wouldn't be here otherwise. I wouldn't be riding a horse to come out to Phoenix. Things are fundamentally different today than they were back then. We have 2 million non-immigrant admissions every year. 200 million, excuse me. 200 million foreign students, tourists, foreign workers, et cetera, every year. Nothing like this was possible in the past. DHS estimated this year, that last year, we had more than 3.5 million non-immigrants, in other words, foreigners, but people who don't have green cards, but are legal. 3.5 million living here, essentially permanently, as foreign students, foreign workers, etc. And we have something like 15 million illegal immigrants living in the United States. The number's lower than it was in January. The number's actually going down, but it's still a very large phenomenon. So what we see is that something like 10% of all births in the United States are to people who would, under a different interpretation of that 14th Amendment, not be covered. There's something like 250,000 births to illegal immigrants every year, something like 70,000 births to non-immigrants who live here, foreign workers, and then an unknown number, thousands, of kids born to birth tourists, people who come here specifically in order to get a passport for the kid, but the kid never grows up here. So that means over a period of a decade, we're talking 3 million plus people are born and are deemed U.S. citizens under current practice who would not under a different interpretation of this amendment. This is why, because of this same phenomenon applying to every other country in the world because of cheap and easy transportation. Every developed country in the world except the United States and Canada has ended automatic birthright citizenship. They do it in different ways. There's like a statute of limitations, as it were, in some places. So there, we can, in fact, in the back and forth, maybe even debate how it's done. But every country other than the U.S. and Canada has ended it. Australia, Britain, you name it. But the fact is, conditions have changed, fundamentally changed. And as Lincoln said, as our case is new, so we must think anew and act anew, which is why, however we do it, we need to revisit this idea that anybody born here under any circumstances is automatically a U.S. citizen. Thank you.
7: Thank you. And finally, taking the position that America should not end birthright citizenship, I want to welcome to the stage Chris Newman. Chris is the legal director of the National Day Labor Organizing Network. He was counsel on a coalition lawsuit that challenged Arizona's SB 1070 in federal court and was a founding coordinator of the Wage Clinic and Legal Program at El Centro Humanitario para los Trabajadores. He teaches at the UCLA Institute for Research on Labor and Employment. Chris, thanks so much for joining us in the program. The floor is yours to tell us why you're arguing that we should not end birthright citizenship.
8: Thank you, everyone. Thank you, John. Part of our obligation as citizens in this country in recognizing our history is that we periodically have to reform our immigration laws and modernize them. And our generation, previous generations did this. They expanded notions of citizenship and welcomed in the stranger and made our system more fair and more prosperous. Our generation is failing to modernize immigration laws, despite a national consensus that we need to do it. And it is a symptom of how bad this debate has gone off the rails, that a debate about immigration reform has led to us coming here today to talk about negating our birthright, citizenship. I can't help but acknowledge that we're having this debate on what used to be Odom land, and then after that was Mexico. As recently as 15 years ago, this was the state that modeled the law after Nazi Germany, the Papers, Please law that I had the privilege of fighting in court alongside documented, undocumented immigrants and their children who defended civil rights for all of us. And I know that doing a so-called land acknowledgement will earn me the scorn and mockery of Fox News, you know, who decry the woke. It might even end me on an enemies list of Mark's friend, Stephen Miller. And that's not a joke, and that's not an exaggeration, as he's trying to criminalize organizations like mine. But I start there because we have to reconcile in this country the good and the bad of our history. There's incredible heroism in our history, but there's also incredible villainy in a country that was founded by colonial settlers, in a country that engaged in a genocide that arguably is still continuing to this day as indigenous people are being caged in a place called Alligator Alcatraz. I'll just speak for myself. Part of how I reconcile those contradictions, how can I love a country that was maybe formed by some people that I didn't like? How do I love a country that is currently being helmed by a madman who doesn't know anything about this debate, literally does not even know about habeas corpus? Birthright citizenship is foundational for me to reconcile those contradictions. It is the bedrock. It is not only a right, but it's part of our structure. It's the crown jewel of our 14th Amendment and our Constitution. And I'm here to defend it. We're going to win in court. Even Mark acknowledges that this is precedent and that they'd have to, you know, in his own writings, has acknowledged that they'd have to amend the Constitution again. Well, good luck reamending a Constitution that ended the Civil War. Literally ended the Civil War and glued our country, which was torn apart, back together. Our founding fathers initially fought against tyranny, the ones we read about in history books, Washington, Hamilton, and the like. But our founding fathers weren't just born and lived around 1776. We had founding fathers, including Abraham Lincoln, who brought this country back together, and including Frederick Douglass, who I would say argued more for the 14th Amendment than anybody. He said, "I have great respect for the blue-eyed and light-haired races of America. They are a mighty people. In any struggle for the good things of this world, they need have no fear." No fear, guys. They need have no need to doubt that they will get their full share. but I reject the arrogant and scornful theory by which they would limit migratory rights or any other essential human rights to themselves and which would make them the owners of this great continent to the exclusion of other races of men. That's what's at stake. The courts can handle the law. It's up to us to develop the values that undergirded the 14th Amendment, and I'm pleased to be here.
5: Thank you, Chris. All right, we're going to move on to our second round, and in our second round, we have more of a free-flowing conversation, but I just want to share a little bit of what I think I heard in the opening arguments where the dividing lines are. We heard the side arguing to end birthright citizenship, making essentially two arguments. One is that the 14th Amendment, they say, was not was meant to apply to freed slaves and their descendants, that it was not meant to expand to include its application in the ways that we're seeing today, that we're in a situation where people who are, I think your sense of it was that people who don't really have a commitment to America and its values are nevertheless becoming American citizens, perhaps not even with the intention to stay, and that that's a situation out of control. You point out that most other Western democracies do not observe birthright citizenship. Now to get to the other side, we're hearing the argument made that this is not a policy choice, that birthright citizenship is a clear constitutional right. It's a right that should go beyond politics, that the language is plain and clear because it's in the Constitution. And that I think we were hearing from Chris also that in your message being that birthright citizenship actually nails an essential American value, traditional American value that's been standing for a long time. But let's spend a little bit of time on that. I'll take it to you, Attorney General. Your opponents saying that this amendment, this right, that birthright citizenship, was not created with the world that exists today in mind, that they did not imagine mass immigration and the application to people who were not African Americans, recently freed slaves.
9: Birthright citizenship actually predates the 14th Amendment. So it actually goes back to the American colonies, and it goes back to Great Britain, which had birthright citizenship. So the American colonies and early American states had birthright citizenship because they knew we needed a country that was vibrant, that that had, you know, economic growth, that had growth potential. I mean, think about it. If we didn't have birthright citizenship in the United States at our founding, none of us would be citizens. None of us. We were all immigrants at some point. And then you go up to the 14th Amendment. It clearly states that every person born here is a citizen. And then you go to Wong Kim Ark, which again, as I said, was issued by Supreme Court justices who were probably lawyers at the time that the 14th Amendment was passed. So clearly, and again, in that case, they reaffirmed that the 14th Amendment covered everyone and applied to all immigrants and said that their children would become citizens of the United States.
10: A couple of points. One is birthright citizenship is a feudal idea from England that everybody born was owned by the king, in effect. That was where birthright citizenship comes from. It's not our argument against it, but that's where it comes from. And it's true that it's actually simpler to have birthright citizenship. It is more streamlined and easier to deal with. But the one point I'd want to bring up in sort of the sort of pettifogging over the language, subject to the jurisdiction thereof, the real question is, what does that mean?
5: I need you to educate folks on why you're picking that phrase out of
10: the... Because the phrase is, everybody born in the United States and subject to the jurisdiction thereof. The whole debate is about that phrase. What does that mean? What is subject to the jurisdiction thereof? The Secretary of State says, well, I prosecute people, therefore they're subject to my jurisdiction.
8: But that, let me just say for the record, that interpretation of what the meaning of subject to the jurisdiction, that's flatly wrong.
5: Okay.
11: Well, that's not true.
5: Why I'm moving on, because you're just hitting walls on this one. I want to get to the discussion of the consequences. The Attorney General brought up the point that if birthright citizenship were taken away, it would create a class of stateless children. That sounds like a real thing.
10: Yeah.
5: What's your response to that?
10: My response to that is absolutely that is something we want to avoid. Having adult U.S.-born illegal aliens is an absurdity in a democratic system. You don't want that. Which is why countries that have ended birthright citizenship have made provisions for that. For instance, Australia has a kind of 10-year statute of limitations. France ended birthright citizenship, but the way they deal with it is the kid has the citizenship of his parents until he turns 18, at which point So my point is, you propose
11: that there are ways to deal with that. I just want to take that to the other side.
9: They're completely glossing over the fact that the President of the United States is absolutely, abjectly violating the Constitution and federal law. What are the consequences of this? Those are important consequences. Let me quote Justice Kavanaugh, who, when they first took up this issue on procedural grounds, said, on the day after it goes into effect, this is Justice Kavanaugh asked, how's it going to work? What do hospitals do with a newborn? What do states do with a newborn? Anyone having a child, if this were to go into effect, would face the problem of demonstrating the child's citizenship. I recall the moment that I had my baby 12 and a half years ago in the hospital. What am I supposed to do as a new mom? Produce my birth certificate?
11: Do you have a solution for that?
10: These are real questions, but they're administrative questions.
8: Well, I mean, what are you proposing then, Mark? Answer the question. So status quo is on our side. Everyone expects it. They're born. You know, you're proposing changing the law.
10: Absolutely.
8: What do you propose? What evidence is sufficient? Are we showing birth certificates before we go into hospitals? By the way, how do we find out who the fathers are? You cited statistics, which again, I think come from your organization, which is deemed a hate group founded by eugenicists.
12: Yeah, that's not true.
10: I'm sorry.
8: Let me quote a statistic.
11: Chris, wait. It's a value we try to perpetuate, not to do ad hominem attacks. Can you make your point without referring to his record, background, associations, whatever?
8: Well, but it's a historical fact that the organization was founded by eugenicists. It doesn't go to the issue of the idea we're debating. The issue here is to rebut the idea of eugenicism. But we don't even know who the parents are. It's estimated that 10% of parents aren't the biological parents that they think. How do we go about going and finding the fathers?
11: How does that work?
8: What about an orphan? What do you do with an orphan in Kansas?
10: These are real questions that France deals with, Australia deals with, Britain deals with. Developed countries deal with this.
8: So make America like France again?
10: Or like Australia again? Or like Britain again?
12: Great.
10: In this respect, maybe. Because we have rightly, resisted a change because we have a different kind of historical experience of immigration. But my point is, times have changed, and we need to work through those details. It's not that hard to do. It can be done. Congress needs to do it, in my opinion.
11: I'll concede that to you. Let me understand, what's the harm of a world in which birthright citizenship is granted? What's going wrong in the culture?
10: In the current situation where you have mass arrival of people who do not have a commitment to the United States, you're diluting U.S. citizenship and giving it out like you're giving out credit cards.
9: I'm going to try to give you the benefit of the doubt and suggest that wasn't a racist comment
10: there. No, it's not a racist comment. I'm sorry.
9: Come on, folks. Because I think that itself is an ad hominem attack.
11: All right.
10: Sorry.
11: Hold it. Attorney General, with respect to your office, we want to stay away from these attacks and labeling, please, and just go with the ideas.
9: You can argue the idea.
11: You don't have to label what
9: he
11: it
9: can
11: is.
9: Say anything that he wants about immigrants.
11: He can say what he wants to say about this issue.
9: I will respond in substance to what he just said. Immigrants to the United States pay taxes. They grow our country. They grow our labor force. They are more likely than American citizens to become entrepreneurs and to contribute to creativity and the growth of our country. What you just said is offensive and it is wrong.
10: Excuse me, I haven't gotten a chance,
12: Mr. Moderator.
10: Ma'am, you're making arguments about what immigration policy
11: I want to let your opponent,
10: be,
11: I want to let your teammate,
9: you?
11: I want to let your teammate
9: you?
11: Into
10: no,
11: the conversation. Mark, I want to let your teammate
9: Isn't
11: into the conversation.
9: Isn't it about immigration policy?
12: We have heard the parade of horribles. Part of the problem here is that the Supreme Court in 1898 got it wrong, and they have constitutionalized the answer and the solution. If they had not gotten it wrong, we would have the ability to make adjustments as might be appropriate and needed. In this particular case, America has a political demand, and that political demand is that we stop the level of immigration, the level of migration. We have an executive order. We have other challenges that stand for the proposition that this ought to be addressed in the political arena.
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14: 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It's coming up this week on The Splendid Table.
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4: Welcome back to Open to Debate. I'm John Donvan, and we are revisiting our debate held at Arizona State University on this question, soon to be decided by the Supreme Court: should America end birthright citizenship?
11: Chris, I want to read something to you to get your response to it. I'd like both of you sides to talk about it. I'm quoting from The Economist Michael Fix. This is recent. The U.S. was established in rejection of monarchy and hereditary privilege, embracing the idea that each person is born equal and should not bear the burdens or legal status of their parents, which I think goes directly to this question of birthright citizenship. If a child is born of parents who have entered the country illegally, that they should not have to pay a price for that. That's a value, a core American value, Michael Fix is arguing. I would like you to kick that around.
8: Right. And we don't want our definition of citizenship to be defined by political debates, particularly when our politics have broken down in this country. This notion of consensual citizenship is exactly what the 14th Amendment overturned. After all, several states define citizenship as having excluded African Americans, people who were enslaved. And one of the core fallacies that you guys are engaged in this argument is, I mean, I essentially have two arguments: that the court case was wrongly decided and that times have changed. Okay, well, times are going to keep changing, and we're going to have to keep evolving our laws. But part of what makes us American is that we do not ascribe the sins of our fathers as an entry point for our right. The birthright belongs to the child, to the citizen. It belongs to me. My mom was an immigrant. I have no idea what her status was when she was born. I never will, necessarily. It's my right. You know, what's happening with the parents, you want to regulate, Mark, and you've been 30 years at it, you want to regulate birth tourism, do it statutorily. You know, prohibit birthright citizens from naturalizing or sponsoring their parents if they ever come back from France or whatever other country you want to live in. Do that through an evolution of immigration law. Don't do that by reaching back and relitigating the Civil War, which is literally what you guys are doing.
10: I'm actually in favor of Congress making the change, not the president doing it. I don't think the president has the authority to do it. The amendment itself provides for Congress making the change.
8: Wait a minute, Mark. Isn't your beef with the parents, not the kids?
10: Yes, my beef is with what the parents are doing in order to give birth to the kids in the United States as Americans. Birth tourism. Let's talk about birth tourism. Birth tourism is where a foreigner buys a package deal. This is from all over the world. That happens in China, Russia, Nigeria, Turkey, every place. They have a package deal, come to the United States when they're, say, 6 months pregnant, have the kid here, stay and recover until the State Department and the Social Security Administration send the passport and the Social Security card, and then they leave and the kid never sees the United States.
8: This sounds like one of these phantom invasion threats, but even if it was true.
10: There's thousands of people like that every year.
8: Okay, you say that.
10: Yeah.
8: Even if it's true, why then punish the kid?
12: Because why reward it?
10: Why reward that?
12: Why reward that?
10: Why reward
8: who's
10: that
8: it?
10: Conduct?
8: The kid?
10: We're not punishing the kid.
9: Can I just jump in here? You guys act as if the only reason that immigrants come to the United States is birthright citizenship. No. That's all you're talking about. But in reality, people come to the United States because they're fleeing war-torn countries. They come for freedom. They come for economic opportunity far more than they come here for birth tourism. You forget all of the other reasons that immigrants come to the United States and that have been coming to the United States since our founding.
11: You're making these cases about birth tourism, et cetera. And she's making the argument that way more people come to the United States for truly better lives, for the freedom. Those things are American values. There's ability and a pathway to assimilate. All of us are the descendants of people who assimilated and used birthright citizenship. Maybe not in the numbers 100 years ago as now, but nevertheless, she feels that you're mischaracterizing the motivation of most people who come and exercise birthright citizenship.
12: All of the things that were just described can happen without being associated with citizenship. We can get the growth.
11: Why,
12: we can get
11: why the visit. Take it away? Why, what's no, the harm?
12: But wait, to argue that you must grant that to get that isn't really an accurate charge. To also argue that this is an attack on the children. If mom and dad go and rob the bank and then give the money to their kids and you take it back, you're not taking it from the kids. What you're saying is that what the adults did was a crime.
10: The issue here is legal versus illegal immigration. And we cannot blur the difference between legal and illegal immigration. Legal immigrants, when they have kids, those kids are citizens, and we should continue that policy. The issue is, should illegal immigrants be permitted, in effect, to be rewarded?
8: The lines of legality and illegality are blurred at this moment. They were definitely blurred for Juan Kim Ark. Let's remember the facts of that case. His parents were prohibited. You couldn't naturalize in this country without being white until 1952. That's when we eliminated the whiteness requirement. Juan Kim Ark's parents fled San Francisco because there were mass lynchings. He went to go visit them and came back a natural-born citizen. There was no legal way for his parents to—and I think you would agree that the Chinese Exclusion Act is wrong, right?
10: Sure, yeah,
8: but absolutely. Would you have been at that time going, no, but what part of illegal don't you understand? Chinese, Japanese, they can't be citizens, and, you know, gosh, we shouldn't reward them. I mean, is that—
12: No, what I don't understand is you look at the facts in that particular case and you say, well, we don't like the underlying policy issues that led to that. So therefore, it's okay for the court to create out of whole cloth a solution when that very court failed.
8: Abraham Lincoln
12: did not draft the 14th Amendment. Abraham Lincoln didn't.
11: I have to jump in again as we move towards the future. We have questions from some students at Arizona State University. We asked them to submit questions, and we have only a few minutes left now to get to those. Jake, an entrepreneurship major, asks, and I think this is a question for this side, if a pathway to citizenship for all current DACA students was offered in exchange for the ending of birthright citizenship for the children of undocumented immigrants, would you support it?
10: Would I take it? Yeah, absolutely. I would. I'm a squish on amnesty, honestly. Yeah, absolutely. They wouldn't. I mean, it's not sort of unbalanced, but yeah, sure.
9: False choice is the argument.
8: No, and the policy decision undergirding DACA was, at the time, the same policy decision undergirding the original intent of the amendment, which is you don't blame the child for the actions of the parents. That's fundamentally American.
11: This is from Matthew, a financial planning major. Let's assume it's the day after birthright citizenship is abolished. What is happening in the United States?
12: This is a policy solution. All that the court is actually going to say is, we were wrong in 1898, and now we're giving you the space to make these decisions. That will mean your representatives, your senators, who are accountable to you, will start making these decisions.
9: I mean, that's outrageous, and we could go for an hour on that and explain it to you. Parents would be placed into chaos. One of the reasons that the state of Arizona and half of the other states in this country are suing the Trump administration over the executive order is that it is going to increase costs on the state of Arizona. It is going to cause chaos for hospitals who are going to have to try to determine paternity, maternity, citizenship status inside the hospitals. It's going to cause chaos in terms of determining who has access to benefits and who doesn't have access to benefits, who has access to education. We are going to lose tax revenue from folks who are here, who are born to undocumented citizens. And if I could just go back again, this goes back to our founding fathers who believed that birthright citizenship conveyed automatically allegiance to the United States of America. And that is why we have always had birthright citizenship in this country.
10: If Congress were to change the rules, because Section 5 of the amendment says Congress has authority to implement measures to enforce this amendment, you would have a legislation that says as of January 1st, right, whatever it is. It would be prospective.
12: Yes.
10: Hospitals wouldn't have to do anything. It would be up to state health departments. And you would have to demonstrate, you'd have to show with the Social Security number that the father or mother, one or the other, was either a legal resident, a green card holder.
11: Mark,
10: or a
11: practical question.
10: In other words, it's a practical thing.
11: Here's my practical question.
8: Wait a minute. A Social Security number wouldn't show anything. You could be an immigrant and have a Social Security number and also be then deportable. The slippery slope, the Pandora's box that you're opening up, is you're talking about actual DNA testing.
11: Tyler, a business manager at ASU, asks, why is one of the Civil War amendments still relevant today? Should that history be part of this conversation anymore, or should we be looking forward?
10: Absolutely, it should be part of it, but it's not necessarily dispositive. That's my point. And the question is, what do we do now? What we did then is part of that discussion, absolutely. But the question now is, as Lincoln said, our circumstances are new. We have to act anew and think anew.
8: Our circumstances are new. We had a black president. Our current president was running around with the former sheriff of this county saying, we don't believe. Show me your papers, President Obama. That is the type of debate that you're inviting by altering, by tinkering with the crown jewel of the U.S. Constitution.
11: All right. Thank you for the questions from the ASU students very much. We're going to go on to our closing round, and that's where each of the debaters takes the floor again to make a closing statement on their arguments. And first up will be, Haris, I once again just to remind people you're taking the position that we should be ending birthright citizenship. Your last chance to tell us why.
12: Birthright citizenship has not served America well. It particularly has not served black Americans. And if you look around at survey after survey, what you are finding is a large group of native-born black Americans are increasingly hostile to immigrants. Immigrants made this country what it is, and we should be encouraging migration. But when we have policies that create the impression that there are people who no longer, let's say your child has difficulty in the classroom with reading, let's say you have someone who has an alcoholism problem, our social insurance programs are predicated on the idea that all of us contribute and few of us take out of it. Many black Americans live in communities where they are finding, in particular, other Americans are discovering this as well, they are finding that our newest visitors are ending up competing, at least when they are youngest. And that has created a racial animosity, that has created a hostility. We absolutely should be allowed to respond to these concerns and allow our elected officials to develop techniques and tools to address them. Thank you.
11: Thank you, Haris. Next up, our Attorney General here in Arizona, Chris Mays. One more time, the floor is yours to tell us why you're taking your side.
9: Thank you. You know, one of the things that I find when I talk to the children of undocumented citizens is that they are so patriotic. They love this country. They love this country more than most people that I come across. They believe in this country. They want to be here. And those are exactly the kind of people that we want with us. I want to close with these words from Ronald Reagan. He said, I've spoken of the shining city all my political life, but I don't know if I ever quite communicated what I saw when I said it. But in my mind, it was a tall, proud city built on rocks stronger than oceans. Windswept, God-blessed, and teeming with people of all kinds, living in harmony and in peace. A city with free ports that hummed with commerce and creativity. And if there had to be city walls, Ronald Reagan said, the walls had doors, and the doors were open to anyone with the will and the heart to get here. That's how I saw it and see it still, said Ronald Reagan. America's promise to the world is one of freedom and hope, the opportunity to build a new life for yourself or your descendants in the land of the free and the home of the brave. Birthright citizenship is the guarantee of that promise. Ending it would mean the end of the America that so many have fought and died for to protect for 250 years, and we can never accept that.
5: Thank you, Attorney General. Mark Krikorian, the floor is yours one more time while you're advocating to end birthright citizenship.
10: It's a red-letter day when Democrats are quoting Ronald Reagan. The only reason we're having this debate is because of mass illegal immigration. This isn't just the two of us and, you know, the evil Stephen Miller and the bad orange man dreaming this up. This concern about automatic citizenship for children born to people who are either illegal immigrants or visitors is something that is broadly shared. It is a salient political issue only because of mass illegal immigration. If you really want to preserve the political conditions that allow the current practice of automatic citizenship to anybody born here to continue, and there's an argument for it, as I've said, it's streamlined, it simplifies things. If that's what you want, then you must be especially muscular and hawkish in your approach to preventing mass illegal immigration. This whole debate is a consequence of the kind of things we saw over the past 4 years, where the Biden administration allowed the unlawful admission of at least 10 million contrary to the law. If you want to preserve birthright citizenship as we have been practicing it for a long time, you need to end illegal immigration.
5: Chris Newman, you get the last word. Once again, your closing statement on why we should not be ending birthright citizenship.
8: If it is true that the United States is the only country that has citizenship associated with land, then that's something that we should fight for. We shouldn't change it. We shouldn't be looking to France and Australia because some people are scared of the future, which is really what the arguments from the other side come down to. And those are imagined fears that could be solved through, you know, actual visas. A real fear is that my son, when Trump was elected this last time, asked if his grandmother was going to be deported. He knew that she was in the country undocumented. The mother of my son, my soulmate, was a born citizen to undocumented immigrants who later became citizens under the 86 amnesty and now pledge an allegiance to the flag. The fear of my son was real. What's going to happen to my grandma? To even have this debate, to put it into question for millions of people engaged in similar conversations is gaslighting people about their birthright. And the debate itself, normally debates are good. You know, we get to an answer. To have this debate is dangerous because it forces us back to the Civil War. I'm going to pull out for my final minute. The author, the actual author of the first section of the 14th Amendment was John Bingham. And he said, in 1867, right as it was being ratified, we proposed that to settle the difficulty of the Dred Scott decision by putting into the Constitution, if a man is not a citizen of the country which he is born, in God's name, in what country is he a citizen? If he may not live here, where does he have a right to live? We propose to put it in the power of every man, woman, and child, black or white, rich or poor, when his rights are invaded, to raise his hand to the flag and say that I am an American citizen. He was interrupted by applause. He continued, why should it not now be that all are free? Why not should the man whose fetters melted away in the fire of rebellion enjoy the same protection as the laws of the bloodstained enemies of this country? Will government be so weakened by putting its citizens on a common basis? I propose we strengthen the union by supporting the measure that makes every man born here a citizen.
5: Thank you, Chris Newman. That is a wrap on this debate. I want to thank you, members of the audience who asked questions. I want to thank Arizona State's University of Politics as well as Arizona PBS for partnering with us on this debate and for hosting us at the Walter Cronkite School of Journalism and Mass Communication. And I especially want to thank our debaters, Mark Horace, Attorney General Chris Mays, and Chris Newman for approaching this debate in the way that they did. You, for the most part, showed respect for one another. At least you took the directions from me when I asked everybody to calm it down, and we really appreciated that.
15: Thanks, everybody, for tuning in. And as I mentioned at the top, the Supreme Court will be deciding on this case pretty soon. The arguments have been made before the justices, and now it's up to them to see whether this is something that can and should happen. So as a nonprofit working to combat extreme polarization through civil debate, our work is made possible by listeners like you, by the Rosenkranz Foundation, and by supporters of Open to Debate. Robert Rosenkranz is our chairman, our CEO is Leah Matthau, Andrew Lipson is head of production, Michelle Debrasini is head of marketing. Alexis Pangrazzi is our executive producer. The Open to Debate team also includes Gabriella Mayer, Gabrielle Iannicelli, Scott Jacoby, Linda Lee, Katy Perry, and Julia Serkin. Damon Whittemore mixed this episode. Our theme music is by Alex Clement. I'm John Donvan. We'll see you next time on Open to Debate.
16: I'm Jeff Jones, a producer at NPR News. 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
17: Here's your Twin Cities forecast from NPR News. Mostly sunny skies today with highs in the upper 80s and light winds coming from the southeast. Can't rule out a pop-up thunderstorm early in the afternoon, and then a 50-50 chance of thunderstorms late this afternoon through tonight. Rain is likely overnight, and all that will linger into tomorrow morning. Then a partly sunny afternoon with highs in the low 80s, low 90s on Tuesday.
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19: It's The Splendid Table from APM, American Public Media. I'm Francis Lamb. You know, eating out on someone else's dime is not really a bad way to make a living, but there's more to life and to the job of a restaurant critic than just dinner.
20: You know, we had some just excellent restaurants that really should have just taken off in Des Moines. All they could look at was, oh, these portion sizes are so tiny. And, you know, that was a battle that I never won, was the portion size battle. People were so mad if they didn't get more than they could eat and enough leftovers to take home. And they still want that.
19: That's Winnie Moranville, a longtime restaurant critic in Iowa. And we have Bill Addison from the LA Times to talk about the meaning and the highs and lows of reviewing restaurants. It's coming up on The Splendid Table.
21: Live from NPR News in Washington, I'm Janine Herbst. Iran fired missiles toward Israel today, triggering sirens in the north. It marks the first such attack since a fragile ceasefire took effect in early April, and it threatens ongoing efforts to negotiate an end to the conflict. Tehran says it's in response to Israel attacking southern Lebanon earlier today. Meanwhile, President Trump is defending the lack of progress on ending the war with Iran. As NPR's Tamara Keith reports, in an interview with Kristen Welker on NBC's Meet the Press, he says patience is needed.
22: Trump insisted going to war with Iran didn't break his anti-war campaign promises because he said this isn't a forever war.
23: I'm moving very fast. I'm into 3 months. You know, Vietnam lasted 19 years. I'm into my third month.
22: It has actually entered its fourth month. Trump said securing a peace deal with Iran could take a long time.
23: They're proud. There are things they never thought they'd be doing that they're going to have to do. They've got no choice. And it takes a little while. You know, you're talking about 47 years of getting away with whatever they wanted. I mean, this should have been done long ago.
22: One major issue is what will happen with Iran's nuclear materials. Tamara Keith, NPR News.
21: Health officials in the Democratic Republic of Congo say community engagement is helping to slow the spread of the Ebola outbreak as confirmed cases approach 500. The BBC's Richard Kagoye has more.
24: Lack of awareness was the biggest challenge when the outbreak was first declared. Responders faced distrust and even hostility. To change that, the government and partners brought traditional healers on board, persuading them to work with health teams. Local radio, a trusted source, has been airing programs to counter rumors and even win over skeptical communities. Officials say the approach is improving prevention and surveillance.
21: The BBC's Richard Kagoye reporting. With the confirmation of a second case of New World screwworm discovered in Texas, ranchers are keeping a close eye on their cattle herds and are hoping the government takes swift action to help them eradicate the insects. Texas Public Radio's Jerry Clayton has more.
25: On Christian Biedenharn's family's ranch about 2 hours south of San Antonio, he says they're hoping for swift action from the U.S. government to produce more sterile flies, which trick the wild insects into wasting their one chance at reproduction.
0: We need those quarantine zones, and we need funding as fast as possible. And we kind of need all the above strategies right now, just given what seems to be a delay in getting production and volumes online.
25: Agriculture Commissioner Sid Miller last week criticized the USDA for what he called a slow, bureaucratic, and incomplete response to the threat. Texas Governor Greg Abbott announced last week he's expanding a statewide disaster declaration. I'm Jerry Clayton in San Antonio.
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3: For NPR News in the Twin Cities, I'm Jacob Aloy. Superior National Forest officials say two new wildfires were discovered within the Boundary Waters Canoe Area Wilderness yesterday afternoon. A one-acre fire is about 20 miles east of Crane Lake between Tiger Bay and Boulder Bay, near 2 to 4 campsites with visitors. The other fire was estimated at 5 acres and is east of East Loon Bay on Loon Lake. It was also near 2 to 4 campsites. Firefighters were able to reduce both, and will be checking in on them today. Forest officials say a few campsites near the fires will be temporarily closed. They ask the public to stay out of the fire areas for public and firefighter safety. A new art project in Boom Island Park was finished on Friday. Beyond Walls by Franco-Swiss artist Sape is a 12,500-square-foot land art mural depicting two hands reaching for each other. Sape started the piece on June 1st and said he's felt welcomed by the residents of Minneapolis. Many brought him lunch or coffee as he worked and talked about the recent federal immigration enforcement surge.
2: You know, when I speak with the people, some people cry. So it's very moving, and honestly, I'm so happy, grateful that people welcome me like that.
3: The paint from the mural is made with biodegradable materials and is expected to last about a month. A lengthy detour along a north-central Minnesota highway goes into effect tomorrow as a bridge replacement project begins. It's along State Highway 6 at the Big Fork River in Itasca County. The detour is set to run through November. I'm Jacob Aloy in the Twin Cities. 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
6: Hey, it's Francis, and this week we're bringing you back to an episode we did last year on the untold stories of restaurant critics. 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
7: I'm Francis Lam, and this is The Splendid Table from APM.

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1: 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What happens? 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
4: 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But right now, we're listening to a fascinating conversation with restaurant critics right here on The Splendid Table.
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6: I'm Francis Lamb, and this is The Splendid Table, the show for curious cooks and eaters. We're talking about the life and times of two longtime restaurant critics today. Let's get back to it with Bill Addison of the Los Angeles Times. So this is a question I often have for, you know, someone in your role. You know, you have been eating in restaurants professionally for 20 plus years.
7: Yeah, almost 25 years.
6: Yeah. So like the level of experience you have is probably far different than your readers. Probably literally 100% of your readers, right? Because who gets to eat out as much as you do? So how do right. you guard against this idea of jadedness? And what's it like when you go to a place and you actually feel yourself being swept away? Are you ever able to just like enjoy something and not feel like, oh, I'm working, I have my critic hat on? Or like, how do you come back to the world of the non-restaurant critic when you're eating?
7: Yeah, first I would say that I feel like if I have any superpower at all, it's curiosity. Like I never get tired of it. And I think, of course, both to California, but specifically to Los Angeles, I can never get tired of eating out here. Like there's so much. So, you know, I don't eat, you know, night after night of tasting menus. That's not the life I live. Sure. But let's say I'm tired of a fancy Italian food. Well, then I'll go eat Armenian food. I'll go eat Shanghainese food. I'll go eat Lebanese food. There's just always something around the corner here. And it's that curiosity that I think sustains me. I've been doing it so long that I don't know any other life. You know, it would be strange to have my partner come home and be like, oh, who's making dinner tonight? I don't know. I don't have any idea. Like, I don't know what that life is like. But I hope that kind of curiosity and that curation is what I can bring to readers.
6: Yeah. And there is this sort of trend too of people who are like, you know, obviously there are lots of people who are really into food, and there's an almost competitiveness to some people, the way they approach eating restaurants.
7: Yes.
6: They only want to go to the best. They collect those restaurant meals like, you know, like baseball cards when you were kids, and they want to show them off and tell people where they all been. And because you are so obviously committed to telling stories, I think the idea of the best this, the best that is not probably your most natural instinct. And yet you do these best of lists. So we were talking about this the other day, and you sort of mentioned like, you know, I understand why people want to hear the word best and why we have to use it, but you think of it more through the lens of what's essential. Tell us what you mean by that.
7: Well, I do think people innately click on the word best.
6: That makes sense.
7: A job driven, you know, I don't get to negotiate us using the word best, but I definitely come to it thinking about the word essential. And what does that mean? I want readers, I want you to know about places that serve all kinds of incredible food, but I also hope these very human endeavors also say something bigger about dining and life in Los Angeles. And to your point, Francis, about the kind of chasers, I mean, I definitely have friends and even, you know, colleagues whose job it is to rush to places. That is their job. Mm-hmm. And they're good at it. And there's plenty to cover in Los Angeles. And there is kind of the buzz factor around that. I feel grateful that at both my jobs at Eater and at the Los Angeles Times, that there is a built-in component where I get to explore the notion of essential, meaning I do these projects where I remind you, like, I know, like, you're angling for, like, New York-level hotness right now. Like, you want buzz, you want something to debate about, and maybe that's not the time right now in Los Angeles, because not only did we make it through the pandemic like the rest of the world, but we've had these twin strikes, we've had these twin fires. It's been a rough half decade in Los Angeles, to be honest. And there are so many great restaurants that exist here that are worth you reconsidering, that are worth your time, that transcend the notion of hotness. And so I love going back to restaurants that have been around a while and asking myself questions to convey to readers. Like, is this evolving? Is it getting more interesting? Is it resting on its laurels? I think plenty of restaurants that open would tell you that they're not great in the first few months. When I started restaurant reviewing and there were more of us in every city, there was a daily newspaper critic and a alt weekly critic, like a Village Voice or LA Weekly critic. There was a city magazine critic. There was a competitive to rush there and weigh in and say the big thing right away. The flip side for someone in my position is that I almost get to make things up a little more. And I'm lucky to have editors who get that. So if other writers on staff kind of rush to places for the first report, I get to hang back a little. Is this restaurant worth writing about 6 months, 9 months, a year? When is that sweet spot where not only do you know about this place, but now I'm telling you, it's settled in and this is why it's a really compelling time to go there.
6: Yeah. Hey, I'm going to ask you one last question. And you just made me think of this. So our mutual friend, Brett Anderson, was for many years the restaurant critic in New Orleans for the Times-Picayune, the daily paper there. And I remember after Hurricane Katrina, he went right back on the Food Beat. And I don't remember exactly how long it was before he actually started reviewing restaurants again. But when he did, he took a sort of different approach to it. And he wrote about this. He wrote about how, you know, he was less concerned with, you know, how many, you know, stars he gave, although they're a system of beans, you had like four beans or whatever. But really, he felt like his mission was to help tell the story of his beloved city. And you've talked about doing that in Los Angeles.
7: Yeah.
6: But how do you feel your work and your approach has been impacted by these things you mentioned, these horrific fires that have impacted LA, the strikes, which many of us who don't live there may not know about, but there have been tremendous economic fallout from multiple Hollywood sort of work stoppages. How do you feel like your work has evolved or changed in this moment in LA's history?
7: Well, quickly on the subject of New Orleans, because we were both there for the memorial service of our friend Pablo Johnson, it was very meaningful to me a month and change after the fires that destroyed two communities in Los Angeles that I was still hearing people bring up Katrina in casual conversation. One of the things that is so different is that New Orleans is such a small place. And beyond the horrible in the moment realities of the fires burning, where you can drive to perches, streets, angles in Los Angeles and literally see the flames in the distance, beyond the acrid, toxic air that was flowing through the city, there are corners of Los Angeles, because this place is so enormous, it holds 27% of the population of California. There are places that you can disappear to and forget that these fires happened on a physical level. Whereas I feel like in New Orleans, you can never forget. But I'm not talking about the psychological impact of these fires, which I've, you know, my colleagues have definitely talked to so many chefs, and so many places feel like business is down because of the psychology, just the contraction that can happen, you know, when there's a tragedy and you just want to stay inside, you want to keep to yourself, you worry about your money, you wonder what's going to happen next. And I think one of the things that's so interesting, that's always a back and forth in restaurant criticism today, is, are you writing like to tell people whether this is a good restaurant or not? Or are you writing kind of to like illuminate a restaurant and its place in the culture? You can absolutely do both. But even at the end of last year, I don't write that many harsh reviews anymore. I've written plenty of like ruthless takedowns over the course of my career. And I felt less interested in doing that in Los Angeles because there's so much. And often, you know, the ones that would be easiest to take down are kind of lean more toward the corporate side. It's big restaurant groups maybe coming in from other areas, and they just don't like have the soul of a small independent business. And I just think, can I spend a column like taking this restaurant down, or can I spend a column talking about, you know, the incredible Palestinian or Armenian or, you know, Sichuan restaurant that is doing something really cool and small and personal. So part of me last year was like, you know, maybe you should start getting into a couple like meaner reviews. And then these fires happened, and I was like, yeah, I'm not doing that. Yeah. I still feel, you know, there's still so much for me to cover, particularly because I've been away a bit getting to know more of California. I just have plenty to write about that I want to celebrate and that I want people to go check out for themselves.
6: Yeah. Well, Bill, it has been a pleasure talking with you. Thank you so much.
7: Francis, thanks so much for having me.
6: That's Bill Addison of the Los Angeles Times. And honestly, whether you live in California or not, check out his majestic article on the 101 best restaurants of California at the LA Times. Now, I'll admit, when I think of restaurant criticism, I first think of major cities, New York, Chicago, LA, San Francisco, which is exactly why I'm so excited to talk with our next guest, Winnie Moranville. For decades, Winnie has been reviewing restaurants in Des Moines, Iowa, and she has such an interesting perspective to share, working in a place that prides itself on its anti-snobbishness. She's also the author of a memoir called Love is My Favorite Flavor, A Midwestern Dining Critic Tells All. Hey, Winnie, it is so great to meet you.
8: Oh, thanks. It's so great to be on this show. It's an honor.
6: Oh, it's a pleasure. Well, I want to ask you this because, you know, there's really not such a thing as a career path to land someone with a job as a restaurant critic. But in a way, I feel like you started training for it when you were 13 years old, when you started working as a server. So that's a really important part of your story. It's an important part of your book. Tell us about some of the places you worked in.
8: Right. Well, you know, when I was 13 years old, I was looking, like many teenagers at the time, I was looking for a way to get out of the house. And a cafeteria, just a typical mid-century cafeteria, was hiring. And actually, my sister had already worked there for a couple years. So my first job was carrying trays for people who came off the line. It was back in the day when, you know, when you went through a cafeteria line, there were girls, always the girls, were there to take your tray and take it to your table and set the food out for you and, you know, and fill your coffee cup later and all those things. So that was our first, I stayed there for like 2 years and learned so much about hospitality there. Then I worked at a department store restaurant in a tea, you know, the tea room, those classic quintessential mid-century, or not just mid-century, this one had been there since the 1910s or something.
9: Oh, wow.
8: Yeah, and it only closed in 2005. So it was just a beautiful old restaurant we all miss. And I worked at a, it's sort of a groovy, no other word will do, groovy hippie-run vegetarian restaurant. So I had worked in some great restaurants. And then, you know, I went, got a French and English major at the University of Iowa, and what was I going to do with that but come back and wait tables some more? But I did get a job in fine dining at a private club. So not only did I, you know, get some great experience at just places that taught me great hospitality, but I got some experience with fine dining that taught me how things should really go in a very fine dining setting. And that was good to know before I became a food writer and a food critic.
9: Yeah. Well, actually, before we get into your work reviewing restaurants, I actually want to take a little pause because you said you worked in a cafeteria, you worked in a department store tea room, in addition to the fine dining restaurants, but you called those first two restaurants great restaurants.
8: Yeah.
9: Tell me about that. And actually, the beginning of your book, you know, literally on the first page, you talk about, you know, how the dining scene in our country and in Iowa has, you know, certainly improved over time, but there is something lost. And I think you're referring to those kinds of restaurants. Why do they matter?
8: Well, I think what was really amazing about those places, and all of them, was we were kids, you know, from the age of like 13 to, you know, through high school at least, and then in college I worked as well. We were mentored by people who watched over us. And, you know, we were kind of taught that out of all the restaurants people could choose to go to in any given night, we needed to make people feel that they had really chosen well. But what was really cool about that was nobody sat us down and said, here's our goal. We're going to make them feel this way. They modeled that night after night after night. We saw, you know, adults circling the room and just making, touching tables, three people on the floor, you know, adults on the floor at the cafeteria, always two or three people in the tea room, always people just making sure everybody was happy and everybody felt valued. And I remember, I'm thinking that some of these people I worked with were kind of, you know, this is the 70s, I thought they were kind of fuddy-duddy. And I started working at this really super cool vegetarian restaurant and thought, finally, you know, I'm going to work with some hip people. And there, you know, it was still it was a super cool place. It was very groovy, but their ethic was exactly the same. It was like you walk into that place and you felt cool. You were not going to be made to feel like you were not cool enough to be there. And that was so important to them, to the people who worked there, that because, you know, it was a vegetarian restaurant and vegetarianism wasn't that well known at the time. So somebody could have walked in there and felt intimidated. And certainly, you know, with these kind of hippie looking people, they could have felt, you know, like, oh, I'm not cool enough for this place. But man, did they make you feel welcome. And nobody had to say to me, you need to make people feel welcome. They just modeled that behavior. And that's a certain sense of something I think has gone missing a little bit. And I think part of that is because we just don't have such well-staffed restaurants like we used to. I mean, when was the last time you went to a restaurant where you saw three people in charge running around the room, you know, making sure everything was as it should be? So often, servers are stretched thin in their own little sections, and they're almost running their own little sections as their own little, you know, fiefdoms, their own little worlds. And I miss that, you know. But believe me, I'm not about nostalgia because the food has gotten so much better, right? So let's just make this clear. Things are better, but we did leave something behind.
9: Yeah. That's Winnie Moranville, a dining critic in Des Moines and author of the book Love is My Favorite Flavor. I'm Francis Lam, and this is The Splendid Table from APM.
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4: 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But right now is a fascinating conversation with food critics and restaurant critics from across the country on The Splendid Table right here on NPR News.
9: 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I'm Francis Lam, and you're listening to The Splendid Table. We're talking with restaurant critics this hour. We're coming back to our conversation with Winnie Moranville. She's reflecting on the time she spent as a waitress decades ago in Iowa. Let's get back to it with her. You know, as a server, obviously, you know, you weren't involved in the making of the food, but you mm-hmm. write about moments where you remember a customer, you know, not enjoying his meal and you feeling so sad about it because, oh, this person's, mm-hmm. you know, evening is now kind of been ruined. I remember actually you saying, like, but he could see the look in your face, and so he tried to, like, say, oh, no, it's fine, honey, you know, or whatever, and you just felt so bad about that and the fact that he felt like he had to make you feel better. So this is all starting to fall into place, but why don't you tell us in your words how your experience working in the restaurant industry influenced you as a critic?
8: Well, I don't know. I mean, that is really true. I can still see the faces of people that I waited on 40 years later. And I mean, there are times when, like that guy that I wrote about in the book about serving him something that he was disappointed in. I mean, that man has long forgotten about that, I bet. But I can't forget about it, you know? I mean, I hope I'm more forgiving as a critic. You know, I don't hope I hold grudges, you know, for 40 years. And I try, I mean, as a critic, I tried very, very hard to I approached everything as, I've done this. I know how things can go wrong. You know, sometimes you're hanging on by a thread on a really busy evening. I know how things can go wrong. And I know how mm-hmm. hard it is. And I know you can be having a bad day. And all of that. So I really always tried to approach this job with that kind of compassion. But also, I also know what should happen in a restaurant. So mm-hmm. it was always this mix between compassion and high standards. You also have to have standards. You can't just let everything slide. You know, people are walking into your restaurant for a reason. They want to be taken care of. And if you can't take care of them, and if you can't make them feel welcome, and if you can't serve them, you know, a good meal and make them feel they've had their money's worth, then you're not doing your job. So again, it's this tension between high standards and compassion that I mm-hmm. always had to have.
9: Yeah, and it's got to be, it's tricky, right? It's a real balance because you mm-hmm. empathize with the people who are working on the floor or working in the kitchen, but at the same time, you also know that you know, they have to do well at their job for you to write about that honestly, and obviously your reader depends on you to be honest. But there's another dynamic, too, that I think is so interesting about your story. So I've known a number of restaurant critics in my life. You know, I've dabbled in restaurant criticism at times. But it's always been in cities that are, you know, known for having really exciting, cutting-edge restaurant scenes and, like, really big restaurant scenes. But you have been the restaurant critic for many, many years, for decades, mm-hmm. in Des Moines. And you say, you know, Des Moines is a city that hates a snob.
8: Right.
9: But a restaurant right. critic is almost by nature seen as a snob.
8: Absolutely.
9: So how do you deal with that sort of dynamic, especially in the early days?
8: That is just a fantastic question, and I'm really glad that you perceive that tension, because that was a huge tension in my work for 15 years. Des Moines hates a snob. I mean, and the whole time I had lived in New York City, you know, I had lived in England, I had lived in Ann Arbor, you know, I'd been around the block, I'd traveled a lot. The whole time I was writing for the Des Moines Register, the dining column, for 15 years, and since then I've been writing for other publications, I was spending long stretches of the summer in France. So here I am spending maybe 6 weeks in France and then coming back and maybe starting a meal off with breaded and fried mushrooms that were from a food service truck and thinking, wow, you know, here I am, so the last thing in the world anybody's was going to listen to me is if I say, you know, I was just in Toulouse and here's what I ate. Nobody's going to care. And people are just going to be, we don't care. And rightly so. And so what I did, I let the restaurateurs do the heavy lifting for me. The minute anybody in this town did anything that was raising the standards, I was all over them. The minute somebody came into town, opened a place, and started putting farmers' names on the menus, telling us where they were getting their produce, I told people why that was important. Now, this day and age, people are listening going, well, yeah, duh. But in 1997, that was new in Des Moines, and it was new in a lot of places in America.
9: Yeah, for sure.
8: We weren't all California, right? And in, you know, I mean, I lived in New York in the 80s. I didn't see farmers' names on the menu that often in the
9: 80s. For sure not.
8: And you know, so you know, the things that were coming in when I first started doing this, like Northern Italian cuisine, the corner bistro, you know, that was French, you know, those beautiful new American restaurants. The first one I wrote about that just changed everything was a place called Bistro 43, and it was in an old building that half of it had been a laundromat and the other half of it had been a Made Right franchise, which is a loose meat sandwich franchise. And so they had, you know, they redid it and they, you know, they painted the walls and put some nice pictures up and put some white tablecloths on tables and had an open kitchen. It was really a buzzy place. And they were wonderful. I mean, they had seasonal food, chef-driven food, but I had to explain people, you're not going to see Steak Diane and Veal Oscar. This is a five-star restaurant in Des Moines. But you are not going to walk in and see a tuxedoed maitre d' and crystal chandeliers. Mm. You know, you sort of have to explain why this is different and why it's worth their attention. And so that was what I loved doing, was saying to people, you know, not, you know, this isn't France or things should be more like France. But, you know, we've got somebody in this town that they're doing something really interesting and they're just down the street, and go check them out. And, you know, watch out. Maybe they're not doing what you expect, but here's why what they're doing is worth your attention.
9: Okay.
8: And that was great. I like to say the restaurants lit a fire and I fanned the flames and we got better. Now, I mean, of course, it didn't always go that way. There were a lot of restaurants that just, you know, didn't, you know, I wish I could say a restaurant like that opened up every 5 months. You know, sometimes it was slow going. But when they did take hold, it was just the most exciting time to be a restaurant critic.
9: Yeah, I bet. And you said, you know, we're not California. And, like, you shouldn't be California. Like, right. Des Moines shouldn't be California. It shouldn't be New York. If a restaurant scene is going to evolve there, like, you want it to evolve on its own terms.
8: Mm-hmm.
9: And by necessity, it will. Because, you know, you can't change a culture just by, like, someone showing up and be like, we're going to change the culture, right? It has to evolve. People have to accept it. They have to love it. They have to want more of it. So I'm curious, what drove that, you think? As you said, oh, the food has gotten much better. And, you know, we were lucky recently as a show to have visited Iowa and got to interview local chefs and operators and farmers. And, you know, one of the ironies of Iowa is that it's like one of the most sort of abundant agricultural states. They produce more corn, more pork than anywhere else in the country, more eggs. And yet, you know, that industry is geared towards like big commodity production.
8: Mm-hmm.
9: And so I think for a lot of chefs and restaurateurs and even just like, you know, people who want to buy local produce, it's harder because that infrastructure isn't really there. So tell me how you saw a Des Moines restaurant scene evolve and how Iowans really propelled that and like how a culture there really propelled that.
8: I'm not sure I have a well-researched answer, but I have what I think, some of the things I think happened. One of them was in the 80s when I was young, you could, you know, move to a coast just, you know, on a wing and a prayer, and you could find a job and you could find an apartment and you could probably make it. And by the time the late 90s and early 2000s rolled around, you couldn't do that. You really couldn't do that unless you, you know, were funded by, parents. And Iowans aren't really very often funded by parents the way, you know, I'm not saying everybody else in the country is, but very often, you know, you're pushed out of the nest and, you know, you make it on your own. So a lot of people stayed here and wanted to be creative. And they wanted to do something creative. And one of the things they want, and one of the ways you can be creative and make a living was to kind of go into the restaurant industry if you were good at it. And I think a lot of people who might have gone to the coast and tried something stayed here and thought, you know, suddenly, I mean, let's face it, it got started to be cool to be a chef, right? And it started to be in restaurants. There was the cool factor. And, you know, there weren't a whole lot of places you could move and be cool and, you know, and afford it. So people stuck around here and made, you know, it used to be Des Moines was the biggest joke because it was just this second, I think, you know, insurance capital, which nothing against insurance, but it's not, you know, not the most cool sounding industry. So suddenly you have a food scene that just keeps getting better like it is everywhere else. And I think a lot of that had to do with you just had more interesting people, those young people who normally would have, you know, left, stuck around and frequented these restaurants, opened them, frequented them, and just made them more popular. So that helped a lot. And I don't know if that can be scientifically proven, but I think it helped.
9: No, that makes a lot of sense. So let me ask you the other side of it from a customer standpoint. You know, you write in the book this quote, this really interesting quote. Let me just read it to you really quickly. You write, the full parking lots and long wait lists at mediocre restaurants, such as a steakhouse I reviewed early on, led me to believe that Des Moines diners were mostly happy with the way things were. Did anyone really want me to point out that they could be better? So there's that one side, right? There's the, well, people are happy. Like, you know, if you're saying, hey, there could be more, some people might interpret that as, well, we're not good enough for you. And then the flip side, you have this really lovely memory, not lovely memory, it's actually sort of a sad memory. I think from your early days serving in restaurants, and I remember you write about there was a boy who ordered a slice of pecan pie, but he didn't know how, maybe he hadn't seen the word pecan before, he didn't know how to pronounce it, and he said it some other way, and someone else at the table made fun of him for it, and then, you know, he started eating it, but you could just see he was just so miserable, because like he had been, someone had called him out for not being sophisticated enough to know how to say the word pecan. So it is like you see both sides of that, of that sort of tension. As it's evolving, and as this restaurant scene's evolving, like, did you see people like really gravitate towards these new ideas, or were people kind of resisting them? Like, hey, like, we like things the way they are.
8: Oh, I saw some really sad. Some great restaurants closed. We could not for a while get a sort of higher end Mexican restaurant to stick around, you know, a place that would do like duck tacos or something like that. And we had a beautiful more Tuscan restaurant in the late 90s. We had some just excellent restaurants that really should have just taken off. And Des Moines, all they could look at was, oh, these portion sizes are so tiny. And, you know, that was a battle that I never won, was the portion size battle. People were so mad if they didn't get more than they could eat and enough leftovers to take home. And they still want that. And, you know, meanwhile, Iowa's obesity rate is just really high. And that's really sad. And there were restaurants that people didn't gravitate to. They were before their time. And they broke my heart. I mean, I would do what I could to tell people, try this. But they just wouldn't make it. To your point, you could nudge people only so far, and then it was going to take off or it wasn't.
9: Yeah. Well, tell us about a flip side. Tell us about a situation where you really found a place you're like, holy cow, I don't know if people know this place or people really need to know this place, and watching it take off.
8: Oh, my favorite was this restaurant called Thai Flavors. I just stumbled on it by accident. I was going to another restaurant on this far side of town that I don't frequent that often, you know. And that restaurant was a bust. And so I was driving back, and I just happened to see this restaurant, and it was in this kind of grotty old strip mall, and it looked really unpromising, but I was hungry, and my dining buddy was hungry, and I said, let's give this a try. And we came in, and it was empty, but it just looked, there's really sweet. There was something so sweet about it. And we just had this wonderful meal.
9: Just like
8: meal.
9: A sixth sense for it.
8: Yeah, it was. It was just, I could just tell. And I ordered one thing, and the older guy who was waiting on us, who I found out later was the owner's father, I ordered like green curry, which was kind of my go-to for Thai restaurants, you know, at the time. And he brought me tom kha kai. And I, you know, I was like, why did he bring me this? And he just kind of looked at me and said, I'm bringing you this instead. And I'm like, okay. So, and I'd never had it. This was, you know, 2000. It was a new dish for me and kind of a new dish.
9: What was it like? Do you remember the taste of it?
8: Oh, yeah, it was all those, you know, nailing all those flavors, that, you know, that coconut milk, and it had a little sour, and it had, you know, the you know, that sweetness and nuttiness, and it, you know, it did that whole, that wonderful Thai thing that hit so many of those flavor buttons, and I just loved it.
9: Coconut, lime, and chicken, and it's like, it's in some ways, it's the simplest thing in the world, but you're like, God, it's so good.
8: And I'd never had it, and so it was just like, it just blew my mind, so, and I was just, you know, it was one of those places, and I visited two more times, and it was so cute. I went there the third time I went there, I, you know, you could order spice 1 to 5, and the gal, I tried to order from 2, I tried to order a 3, and the waitress just started giggling, and she said, no, you're a 2, you know, and it was so funny, and I just thought, oh, that's so sweet that she knows me so well, that, you know, and I mean, the accolades just flew off my fingers, and man, that place just took off. It was so much fun to see that place do so well. You'd go there, and it would be hard to find a table, and you know, and people would be talking about it. It was great, because before I had gone there, nothing was happening. So that was a discovery, and I had a couple of those, which were great, and they held up, you know, for many years, which was always good. Because sometimes you write about a place, it's like so good, and then like, you know, it kind of does. You know, restaurants have hot streaks, and then they go cold sometimes.
9: But that's so great to hear, and it must be so gratifying to know that, you know, in your job as a restaurant critic, you know, you're really sort of impacting the life of your city, the life of your community, and that's got to be super gratifying. Thank you so much, Winnie. It's been such a pleasure talking with you.
8: Well, it's great to be on this show. I'm just, like I said, I'm very honored, and it's just wonderful. You've asked some great questions that really illuminate what I did, so I appreciate it.
9: Winnie Moranville writes the Dining Well in DSM Substack, and her memoir is called Love is My Favorite Flavor, A Midwestern Dining Critic Tells All. Well, that is our show for this week. We hope you enjoyed it.
5: 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I'm Francis Lamb, and this is APM, American Public Media.
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18: I'm Catherine Richard, an NPR News reporter based in Rochester. 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
19: Here's your Twin Cities forecast from NPR News. Mostly sunny skies today with highs in the upper 80s and light winds coming from the southeast. Can't rule out a pop-up thunderstorm early in the afternoon, and then a 50-50 chance of thunderstorms late this afternoon through tonight. Rain is likely overnight, and all that will linger into tomorrow morning. Then a partly sunny afternoon with highs in the low 80s, low 90s on Tuesday.
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12: Just a quick note. This story contains some profanities.
2: Here and there.
12: Like, here and there. Mm-hmm. A couple. So mm-hmm. Just know that before we get going.
22: Mm-hmm. Wait, you're listening.
23: Okay.
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22: Yeah.
12: Hey, I'm Jad Abumrad.
2: I'm Robert Krolwich.
12: This is Radio Lab.
2: And today we are going to start...
22: Okay, so let's start.
12: ...with our producer, Latif Nasser.
22: Yeah.
2: Okay, well, let's just go back to San Francisco on a particular day at a particular time.
22: And a particular woman.
26: Hello.
22: Hi. Is this Sarah Jane?
26: Yes, it is.
22: A woman named...
26: Sarah Jane Moore.
22: Sarah Jane.
12: Okay.
22: So this is San Francisco. The particular day was September 22nd. The particular time...
26: 1975.
22: It's a Monday morning. Was it a nice day?
26: Oh, yeah. I don't remember anything different, so I assume it was a nice day.
22: Okay,
26: I was,
22: all right, sure.
26: I was kind of, you know, in my own head. I
22: remember. So Sarah Jane, on this Monday morning, she wakes up early, drops her 9-year-old off at school, runs a few errands, then she drives downtown to this big fancy hotel. What was the name of the hotel?
26: I think it's the St. Francis, isn't it? I'm 87 years old. Don't expect me to remember little details like that.
22: Okay, all right. Fair enough.
26: Yeah.
22: Yeah.
26: But at any rate, you know, I parked in the parking garage right across from the hotel as a park, but there's a parking garage underneath. Walked over and walked across the street. There were sidewalks on both sides of the street. There were people on both sidewalks.
22: She joins the crowd across the street from the hotel.
26: It was very crowded.
22: A couple thousand people. It's like a big scene.
26: And there was a rope barrier right keeping us back on the sidewalk. And my plan had always been to be back in the crowd. You know, and I was dressed like every other middle-aged woman that was there.
22: So what were you? Do you remember what you were wearing? I mean, I'm sure there's...
26: There are pictures of it. Yes, I was wearing slacks. That was at the beginning of when it was natural for women to wear slacks. I had a coat on, and I was carrying a purse, and I went back into the middle of the crowd, as I had planned to do. Anyway, I felt a man come up against me, and socialized as I was in that day and time, I spun around to slap his face.
22: She sees this guy there, big, strong guy, blonde hair.
26: Looked at him and realized that it was crowd pressure, that he had not done anything out of ordinary. That
22: mm-hmm.
26: So I turned back around and went on about my business. I was then pushed up. The crowd pressure was such, I tried to stay back in the crowd, but I got pushed up almost onto the ropes in the front, right up on the curb of the sidewalk. That's where I had not planned to be. And he apparently was still right behind me. So maybe he was pushed up by the crowd also.
22: And so Sarah Jane is just crammed into this crowd, and she's just standing there.
26: Yes.
22: And were you nervous?
26: Oh, no. Huh? You set out to do something, and I was just going about doing what I had set out to do.
22: So she waits, and an hour goes by, and two, and three, and then finally, out of the hotel comes none other than the President of the United States, Gerald Ford. And he has police and Secret Service, and they're all coming. They're walking out of the hotel
26: to get in his car, which was parked there on the street.
22: But he sees the crowd. Sarah Jane actually says he looks directly at her, and he waves. He waves to the crowd, and everyone starts applauding and cheering. Now, right at that moment, Sarah Jane reaches her right hand into her purse
26: and pulled the gun out of my purse.
22: A .38 caliber revolver. She cocks it, and then she takes aim right at Gerald Ford's head. And then...
0: My God, there's been a shot.
26: But Mr. Ford did not fall.
0: We're being pushed back by the police.
22: The bullet flies a few feet to the right of Ford,